From the top on The Soul Show. Finally going home, the place ain't for me anymore. That's from Mono Neon. Child's Play from Afee Scruggs with some tapes that she pulled down from the Smithsonian Archives. Brian Jackson and Masters at Work with Is That Jazz featuring Rashawn Patterson from Brian's album Now More Than Ever, revisiting the Jackson Gil Scott Heron songbook. Bomba Estéreo, the album Elegancia Tropical with El Alma y el Cuerpo. And wrapping up with Turn from Street Player by Rufus and Chaka Khan. This is The Soul Show with Mike, and hour three is moving along. TSS is in a category that radio calls appointment listening. And this came about before the on-demand era, of course. On-demand created whole new expectations, I think. But you could also think of appointment listening as just taking the time to treat a show as its whole. By doing that, you hear a wide swath, not really knowing in advance what to expect. You just kind of jump in and go with the flow instead of expecting to listen to songs one at a time, single by single, unconnected. So some of the show is your temple of familiar. Some of it is definitely discovery. Mandrill is up next on The Soul Show.

This is TSS, and I told you we would do some Mandrill. Well, we did some Afro-funk kind of end-to-end Mandrill back-to-back with Hang Loose, followed by the second song on that Composite Truth album of 1973, Hang Loose, and then Fence Walk, with a little bit of Omar Mesa doing a promo in between for good measure. And then we had Nyanimon Mamba Mbamba by One World Tribe from the banks of Lake Erie from their album Armed and Dangerous. Anytime you want a preview of what's coming up on the Soul Show, look at the homepage of soulshowmike.org, please. 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It's visual. It's a driveabout, actually. And you can find the playlists and the archives and more all there at soulshowmike.org. As we look ahead, some Nina Simone, Jesse Fisher, Rima, and Doug Karn. Check him out a little bit deeper when you have a chance. This has been The Soul Show. It's Mike Canton. Thanks, as always, for listening.

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1: Hello and welcome to the Global Village. I'm Chris Heim.

This time in the Global Village, wrapping up our September feature of psychedelic cumbia music. We've also got some birthdays to celebrate, including Patrice Rushen and Hector Laveau. And we're also celebrating this year's NEA Heritage Fellows. We'll begin with one of them. This is music from Belen Escobedo as we begin this visit to the Global Village.

That is Nigerian trumpeter, vocalist, and songwriter Muyiwa Konuji. And a song called Greediness came out a little bit earlier this year as a single and also as part of a new compilation called Global Rhythms Present Beyond the Algorithm Volume 1. And some interesting stuff drawn on a lot of different styles from around the world. And the rhythm is really a key part of what pulls all of those songs together. Greediness, the tune again from Muyiwa Konuji. We also heard Wanako Isu Combo, one of the groups we've been getting to as we've been highlighting the sound of psychedelic cumbia throughout this month here in the Global Village, a wonderful style of music that emerged in the 60s and 70s, drawing both on cumbia and also the psychedelic sounds of the time, surf guitar and influence, bringing in some organ as well, and just a neat sound, and one that's been rediscovered in recent years. Have been compilations that have come out and some new bands that have been inspired by the sound as well. They're one of the classic groups, Wanako Isu Combo with Linda Nena. We also heard new music from Italy's marvelous Officina Zoe, one of the pioneering groups in the folk revival in Italy. And from their latest one, Mare e Marene, we heard Marinaru, and we started with Monterey Polka. What a cool little song, and that is from one of this year's NEA Heritage Fellows. We are celebrating them this time here in the Global Village on the 30th, the ceremony to honor this year's NEA Heritage Fellows. And should you have missed it or want to catch it again, those are posted online, including previous year's celebrations as well. And the NEA Heritage Fellows, which started in 1982, have honored some 500-plus recipients who are keeping a variety of traditional arts alive, and several musicians that are honored this year, including Belen Escobedo, who is quite the talented Conjunto Tejano fiddler, and quite an interesting life story as well, starting out playing very young. Despite her mother thinking that was not such a hot idea, she would go on to get her master's degree and teach for several decades, and then would also lead her own groups and help to keep that traditional Tejano style of music alive. And we heard her doing that Monterey Polka from a performance that she did at the Richmond Folk Festival. Other honorees include folklorist and documentarian Jerry Milnes, also flute maker Patrick Olwell, Frank Raybon, who's a dancer and choreographer from Guam, Carrie Schwartz, a saddle maker and leather artist, and also Lloyd Harold Singh and Mary Bellino Singh, who are Hawaiian twine basketry artists, and also two more musicians that we'll be getting to as well, Juan Diaz and Victor Pacharo from the Sones de Mexico group, and also Latin percussionist Giovanni Hidalgo. So that's a couple of artists still to come that we will be celebrating, and again, the celebration on the 30th to honor these 2026 NEA Heritage Fellows. We'll post a link on our Global Village Facebook page where you can find out more about it, and also check out the videos from this and past performances as well. In the meantime, we'll take a short break, and when we're back, we'll get to some birthday music. Keyboardist Patrice Rushen, who, speaking of NEA honors, is an NEA Jazz Master for 2026, and we'll hear in a wonderful project that was a tribute to Leon Thomas. That's coming up next when we're back in the Global Village.

0: la obra y su orquesta. Bueno, Héctor.
1: There you have it. That's who that was. One of two artists whose birthdays we celebrated in that round. Music there from Héctor Lavoe from Live Set, and one of the stars of salsa music. And we started with some music that featured keyboardist and 2026 NEA Jazz Master Patrice Rushen. It was an album called Umbo Wete that was put together by Babatunde Lay, and featured Dwight Tribble. Capturing the marvelous vocal style and the yodel style of Leon Thomas. The whole album was a tribute to Leon Thomas, and we heard a song that was one of his classics, Sun Song, again from the Umbo Wete album with Patrice Rushen on keyboards and on her birthday today. And in the middle, we heard the Conga Kings, and one of those kings, Giovanni Hidalgo, one of this year's NEA Heritage Fellows, an artist who first attracted a lot of attention as part of Dizzy Gillespie's United Nations Orchestra. Would go on to work with quite a collection of artists, from Tito Puente, who did that classic Oye Como Va originally, also with Carlos Santana, Mickey Hart as part of the Planet Drum Project, with McCoy Tyner and Eddie Palmieri, and a number of others. Also has a number of records under his own name as well. And there he is as part of the Conga Kings lineup with Potato, whose centennial birthday is later this year in November, and we'll be celebrating that here in the Global Village. And also another conga master, Candido. They made up the Conga Kings, and we heard that version of Oye Como Va from the album Jazz Descargas here in the Global Village, where we are, among other things, celebrating this year's NEA Heritage Fellows. The 30th is the celebration for this year's Heritage Fellows, and as we mentioned at the top, should you have missed it or want to see it again, a video of the celebration is posted on the NEA site, and that also includes previous award celebrations. They've been going on since the 80s, and with some 500 or so artists who keep a variety of traditional arts alive. And we'll post a link again to where you can find out more about the Heritage Fellows on our Facebook page at facebook.com/globalvillageradio. In the meantime, we'll take another quick break, and when we return, two more of this year's Heritage Fellows, Juan Diaz and Victor Pacharo, who are part of the Sones de Mexico ensemble that are masters of a whole array of different regional styles from Mexico. We will hear a little bit from them when we're back in just a minute here in the Global Village.

or at least it came out earlier this year, bringing together two different traditions in Malian music. Music there from Neba Solo and Benigo Jakate from a release they did together called A Djinn and a Hunter Went Walking. And we heard Corona from that. We also heard from Sones de Mexico, the tune La Morena from their 13 Baktun album. Two members of that group, as we mentioned, among the 2026 NEA Heritage Fellows, honored on this date, the award ceremony. And again, we'll post more information about that and a link to catch the award ceremony online at our Facebook page at facebook.com/globalvillageradio. That's the place, as you may know, where we always post playlists for all of our shows, information about upcoming programs, world music news, videos, and other links as well to various specials and information that that you might want. 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You can get in touch with us there or by email at info@kmuw.org. I'm Chris Heim. Thanks for being with us here in the Global Village this time. And we'll wrap up, actually, not only the show, but our feature for this month as we've been highlighting some psychedelic cumbia sounds. And this one of the recent of many reissues that have come out featuring some of the bands who first created that sound. This is from Los Orientales de Paramonga. We'll hear Tuco y Tico from them. And a note looking ahead, that's coming up in October, we will be marking the birthday of Fela and also celebrating the 50th anniversary of the release of his classic album Zombie. So something to look forward to. And here we look forward to hearing a little more from this compilation of music from Los Orientales de Paramonga here in the Global Village.

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welcome. 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This is Mixtape with your host, Weird Michael Beard, and we just started the show off with Amy Mann covering Harry Nilsson's One. Tonight's mixtape is called Passengers, and all I can tell you is we have a 70s medley coming up here in just a few seconds away, and you'll be flabbergasted. Let's just put it that way. You'll be extremely flabbergasted. I'm not going to do a lot of talking. You're in. You're in the show. 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Enjoy the ride, people.

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This is Mixtape with your host, Weird Michael Beard. That's me. And tonight's mixtape is called Passengers. And we're just in an early set. We just heard a nice 70s medley. Finishing off with, you just heard Queen in there with You and I from A Day at the Races. Before that, we heard Journey in there with Patiently from the Infinity album. That's the first album with Steve Perry on it. And Greg Rolie's still in the band. That's Greg Rolie was an important part of Journey that doesn't get the recognition he deserves. Before that, we heard Heart in there with Love Alive from the Little Queen album. Before that, Paul McCartney and Wings were in there with Love and Song from the Venus and Mars album. Before that, we started that off with Electric Light Orchestra with Tightrope from A New World Record. An album that's celebrating 50 years, people. 50 years. Wow, there's a lot of material in there. So there you go. There you go. There you go. There you go. You can follow me on the socials at Facebook, Instagram, Mixcloud, and Spotify at Weird Mike Beard. And we have come to... I'm just going to let you enjoy this. That's right. 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That's right. 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And you should purchase one of those fine items at our merch store. Let's see. What else can I share with you? Let's see. Oregon City. We'll save that. We'll save that. Anyway, people, we're going to move on. We're going to move on to the 80s. Why? I don't know. It's an easy decade for me to pull from. Man, we got some Billy Joel coming up here. And just sit back and enjoy it. 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This is Mixtape with your host, Weird Michael Beard. Enjoy the ride.

listening to 88.5, 100.7. KMUZ. This is Mixtape with your host, Weird Michael Beard. And we just heard a twofer in there by Tears for Fears, Head Over Heels and Broken from the Songs from the Big Chair album. Before that, we heard Simply Red in there with Look At You Now from the Picture Book album. We had Sade in there with Killer Blow from the Absolute Beginners soundtrack. Before that, we heard Sting in there, a live version of Sting with Consider Me Gone from the Bring On The Night live album. He has a phenomenal band backing him on that Branford Marcellus, Omar Akeem, Daryl Jones, Kenny Kirkland. Great band. I think Dottie and I can't remember the other singer's name who backs it up, but oh, they were so good. You want to see them live, watch the Bring On The Night movie. And we started that off with Billy Joel and Leave A Tender Moment Alone from the An Innocent Man album. So there you go. So let's enjoy some more of this New American Orchestra. People, Oregon Secretary of State wants voters to be aware of fraudulent election material being mailed. If you receive something in the mail about voter registration or your ability to participate in the upcoming elections, look for the official election mail logo on the envelope. That official logo features the stars and stripes of American flag and the words official election mail and authorized by the U.S. Postal Service. Questions should be directed to the Secretary of State's Election Division or your local county clerk. So there you go, people. This is no laughing matter in this vote. It's just never a laughing matter. Your right to vote. You should vote every time. We have an election coming up on November 3rd. Are you registered to vote in Oregon? If not, you have up until October 13th to register to vote in this upcoming election. If you're not sure or you need to change your voter information like name or address, go to oregonsvote.governor. So do it. Now, people, I want to encourage you to come on back for the second hour and we'll have more fun music. But right now, we're going to have some live YouTube. So sit back and enjoy. Come on back for the second hour. 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

Yeah. How do we get here? And you get here. I went looking. So much to see. I went looking.

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This is Mixtape with your host, Weird Michael Beard, and we just started the show, or start the second hour, excuse me, with Passengers and Always Forever Now. And if you don't know who Passengers are, it's this group that Brian Eno made with members of U2 and others. Howie B's in there, and who else is not sure. But anyway, they made this album in 1995 called Original Soundtrack to all these songs that are not associated to any movies. But that was one. You could find that one in Heat. Actually, that is in the it's on that soundtrack too. But anyway, if you don't know, last week U2 celebrated their

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Just show your appreciation, or become a sustaining owner, and then show your appreciation even more for community radio. Radio that, come on, now, this is not, I don't have a bunch of commercials on this channel. I just play music just for you, just so you can sit back and you don't get interrupted with the stupid commercials or idiot nonsense. I just got to mention the Willamette Valley a couple times and, you know, and just give praise. So please do that. And while you're there, there's a schedule there, and there's also a merch shop. And if you buy something, it goes towards KMUZ. It doesn't go to us. It just goes to the station itself, keeps it on the air. So let's sit back, and we're going to listen to some some 80s music here. You listen to 88.5, 100.7 KMUZ. This is Mixtape. And the name of the mixtape is Passengers. So sit back and enjoy.

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This is Mixtape with your host, Weird Michael Beard, and we just heard XTC in there with Senses Working Overtime from the English Settlement album. Before that, we heard the Smiths in there with How Soon Is Now from the Meet Us Murder album. Before that, we heard Susie and the Banshees covering Iggy Pop's The Passenger. Before that, we heard The Cure in there with Catch from the Kiss Me, Kiss Me, Kiss Me album. And we started that set off with Echo and the Bunnymen's The Cutter. So there you go. Okay, people, I went and did my note. I did check my notes while we were listening to that wonderful music medley there. And U2 has been around since 1976. What threw me was is their first year they were called something else. So they were called Feedback. And then they changed their name to U2 a year later. So there you go.

Soap People. Tonight's mixtape is called Passengers. 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You can listen to it tomorrow. I have one listener in particular. She listens to it sometimes the next day. So that's very nice. Thank you. But you can too. So how about this? You like this? All this sounds like a computer behind me, huh? This is called Hands and Feet by John Byron. So yeah, look it up. Take a purchase.

people. So we're going to go into this. Now we're going to, I'm going to play some YouTube for you. I can only play so much because the powers to be, but that's okay. That's okay. So we got some more recent. We got a recent U2 song and some other artists that are in the U2 genre. And so you're going to sit back and enjoy it. 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

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This is Mixtape with your host, Weird Mike Baird. And we just heard Coldplay in there with Speed of Sound from their X and Y album. Before that, we heard The National Anthem by Radiohead from the Kid A album. Still a legendary album. Legendary. And before that, we started that little set off with U2's Elevation, the Tomb Raider mix. And I got that from the Tomb Raider soundtrack. And that's right. I just wanted to give a little attention that U2 turned 50. They have a new album coming out in November, I think, and sounds interesting. They had a single recently. That was catchy. I like it. I found that as I've gotten older, they keep it pretty middle of the road, I feel. But I still like them. Still like them. My goal is to see them on this tour. I'm hoping that if I don't have to take out a loan, that is. But yeah, that's my goal. Okay, tonight's mixtape was called Passengers. You can follow me on the socials at Facebook, Instagram, Mixcloud, and Spotify at Weird Mike Beard. 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Show your love for KMUZ out on the street. If I'm out there and I see it, hey, look at there, look at there. So do that. Stick around for the Modern Jet Set show. Yeah, show. I love that show. It's so good. So good. It's a little bit more modern than my show, but very similar in some ways. So stick around for that and continue listening. You all people, you all be good humans, and you have a week.

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Welcome aboard, my friends. You are tuned to Modern Jet Set. Thank you for flying the fancy skies. My name is Iris Berkeley. I am your pilot and your flight attendant for flight number 317 of the soundtrack to your utterly fabulous Secret Agent Oh So Funky Life. And this time we took off accompanied by Chinese American Bear, a brand new single from the Pacific Northwest duo on Moshi Moshi Records called Dance, Dance, Dance. And keeping us dancing in the background are Danny Offia and The Freaks, Nigerian Afro soul and boogie band whose breakout album was 1981's Fung With Me. And this song's called 10 Years in Love. We're not thinking in terms of years. We got a short but sweet hour-long flight. And if you need to page any of our in-flight crew, just hit that button over your head with a picture of a cocktail umbrella on it, and someone will be around to help you out shortly. You can also email the flight deck if you'd like any time at all, day or night, 24/7, at mail@modernjetset.com. We have so many new releases and a couple of old favorites snuck in there on this flight, so stay right where you're at. Thanks for flying. It's Modern Jet Set.

Thank you for flying with Modern Jet Set. I am Iris Berkeley. We're about a third of the way through this hour-long flight. We got Okonski in the background. That's a trio led by Steve Okonski. He's originally trained as a classical pianist, and here we hear him in solo mode on a single called All Time. Before that, Daughter of Swords with Morning in Madison. And that's a solo project of North Carolina singer-songwriter Alex Sauser-Morning. They're also a member of Mountain Man. The record's called Alex, and it's out on Psychic Hotline. And on the Psychic Hotline tip, a new single from Sylvan Esso from Ow Infinity. We heard On and On, and to start off that set, CCCC. Two Italian powerhouses on a new collab that's singer-songwriter and composer Chiara Civello and Italian producer and DJ Cristiano Cristi, aka Clap Clap, on a song called New Dimension. We got plenty of dimensions up ahead. You need to give us a shout in the meantime. It's mail at modernjetset.com. We'll send that drinks cart around in a couple of moments. But until then, just kick back and relax. Thanks for flying.

some soulful sounds and a classic to wrap up the first half of today's Modern Jet Set Flight. We just heard from Nina Simone from 1967. It was It Bees That Way Sometimes. Before that, Parlor Greens with a Dolly Parton tribute. It's their take on Jolene from 2026's Emeralds. And Ghost Funk Orchestra with a song called Yours. It's the first Ghost Funk song to include Camelia Hartman on vocals. They call it an homage to the mid-century bachelor pad music that's often overlooked in dollar bins. So like I said, we're halfway through today's Modern Jet Set Flight. The other half has so much awaiting, so just relax. We got you covered. Thanks for flying the fancy skies.

It's Modern Jet Set. Thank you for joining us on this little hour-long jaunt through the fancy skies. We kicked off our second half with a new single from Toussaint Morrison, Minneapolis multi-hyphenate, with a track called Extra Life. After that, Aloea debuted full-length from the London-based Ethiopian-Egyptian musician Aloea, Maktoub from 2026's Zero. And keeping it on that Ethiopian track, we heard from Sam Gebres and the Walias Band. That's a classic song called Mitch Ine Tuf Figelhu. We got Sharif Megerban and Ali in the background right now with Abaday from Tira Cat. That's volume 34 in the amazing Habibi Funk label out of Germany, and plenty more where this comes from on the global tip. If in the meantime, though, you find yourself in need of some more Jet Set Lovin' now or during the rest of your week, you can always find an instant replay of this most recent flight on modernjetset.com, plus archives and all sorts of other fantastic info for you frequent flyers. Or you can always say hi anytime you'd like at mail@modernjetset.com. We're flying over to Hungary, so hang on tight. It's Modern Jet Set.

0: friends, we are beginning our final descent here on Modern Jet Set, accompanied by a new project from Adrian Quesada. It's 2026's Trio Assassino. The song is Infinito. Before that, new one from Alabama Shakes, their first album in 11 years, the third single, I Feel Hope Coming. Before that, Tricky featuring Mitch Sanders, first Tricky album in 6 years, Different When It's Silent, we heard Because I Don't Know, and kicked it off with Abase and Black Eye. I'm Iris Berkeley. I want to sincerely thank you for joining me on today's Flight of Fancy. I'll meet you right back here next time for another extra fancy flight. In the meantime, you need anything at all, it's at modernjetset.com. But until we meet again, stay safe, stay sane, stay sassy, and most importantly, stay sexy, my friends.
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2: That's right. You are tuned in to Cafe Chill. Your host, Seth, here once again, and as always, bringing you a large spread of instrumental electronic sounds for you to hang out and relax to, soundtrack your adventures, or even just a little bit of people watching to. That's something that I found myself doing a little bit more of again recently. It's been kind of cool. We got some fresh sounds from Orange Crush in this hour of the show, some late 2026 audio pieces, a little bit of Lamping in the mix, who released the awesome exploratory album Waypoints, as well as the always lovely sounds of Susuma Yokota. So all that and much more coming your way. You're hanging out at Cafe Chill.

0: 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This is Cafe Chill.
1: That's right. You are hanging out here at Cafe Chill. I am your host, Seth, supplying you with a wide variety of sounds, including a little bit of a cosmic endeavor that we'll get to a bit later on. I've been playing a bit more No Man's Sky recently, just kind of writing some stories in my head. It also helps that I've been reading a little bit of Paul French or Isaac Asimov, some of the early stuff, the shorter stories, which I had never actually gotten around to before. And that's really been fueling a lot of the music I've been listening to lately, sort of the classic synthesized sci-fi soundtrack. And I was never huge on sci-fi, but every now and then I kind of get that itch, and this is one of those times where I've really been feeding

0: 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Chill, chill, chill, chill.
1: Cafe Chill. Coming out of those David Lynchian sounds. Artist Akemi Sato, the song Stress / Izumi Stays Out Late, released in 2024 on an original motion picture soundtrack, which I believe is actually fictional, as in the film I don't think exists. It is called Miyoro Iwa. If you can find this anywhere, please send it my way. I've done some digging and everything, but I cannot find any film that exists that contains this soundtrack. I think that idea alone is really cool anyway, even when I first came across this album, just to kind of create this fictional soundtrack. Definitely not the first person to have done it. We have played a few artists here like that before, but I just love the idea. It's great exercise. Two songs back, a little bit of Alex Cassian and Spooky. A song titled Orange Colored Liquid Part 2, that is from the Orange Colored Liquid EP that released in 2025. Kind of keeping it thematic, we had artist Orange Crush with the song Pensacola Dream, a single from late 26. Then we opened up with a short one from Broadcast. That song is titled Microtonics 20. There are at least, I think, 21 songs in this Microtonics Volume 1 and 2, so that would be 20 there for you. Beautiful album, always great to listen to. A slight hauntological vibe. All right, we are going to head out on a little bit of an expedition here. Artist Lamping released an album titled Waypoints, and all the track titles are coordinates. So this is track 7 off the album. Maybe I'll actually give you the track name later. Enjoy!

0: This is Cafe Chill.
1: Cafe Chill. Coming out of those buzzing sounds of artist Neeta, N-E-E-T-A. That is the song Beechwood. You can find that on the EP by the same title, released in 2022. Artist Christ back there, with a period at the end, the song Making a Snow Angel. Originally released in 2007 on the album Blue Shift Emissions, but I believe it did get a remaster relatively recently. Christ also being one of the sort of few outside helping hands in some earlier Boards of Canada music, played a somewhat small role anyway, which I always found interesting. It's always cool going back and finding some of these connected artists, of course, because you know Boards is such a huge influence on the creation of this show.
2: Yeah.
1: Taking it back three songs for you, a little bit of Prism and Susumu Yokota with a song Crystal Mist, originally released back in 97 on the album Fallen Angel. A bit of Frequency Control Center with Pattern Machine from the album Analogs of Traces. Then, of course, we had a relatively new one from artist Lamping off of the 2026 album Waypoints. Each song on this album is a pair of coordinates. And it's really cool. I highly recommend just going into a map somewhere, typing them in or copy-pasting them and checking out where each one leads you. This one was from track 7. I did say earlier that I might read these coordinates out. They're kind of long, and I'm not sure any of you are going to be writing them down anyway. So again, that is track 7 off of the album Waypoints by Lamping. My name's Seth. You're hanging out at Cafe Chill, and I hope you're having a lovely time doing so. We got some Aerovane coming at you next. I hope you enjoy.

0: Cafe Chill.
1: Spiking the energy near the tail end of this hour with a little bit of Emancipator. The song Coda, K-O-D-A, a single released in late 26. Always nice to have some fresh Emancipator in the mix for you. A little bit different, a little bit of an outlier with the rest of the music there, but it's nice to mix things up a little bit. We had some Gold Panda back there, the song I Am Real Punk from the 2016 release Good Luck and Do Your Best. Always love that positive messaging there. Of course, some Boards of Canada, because I did speak of them earlier. The song Dayvan Cowboy from the Campfire Head Phase. And then we had some Aerovane with Cry Osaka Cry. That is the 2023 remaster. Thank you so much for tuning in and hanging out here at Cafe Chill. This show is produced by myself, Seth, and our executive producer is Richard J. Dalton. Visit us online at cafechill.org. 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Stay well and keep your ears out for more Cafe Chill.
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1: From Quality Radio Productions, it's another edition of Jazz Progressions. I am Jake Longwell. We'll open today's program with music of a Dutch fusion band calling themselves Wacky, spelled W-A-K-K-I. This is from their 2020 release, Cosmonauts, an album combining the energy of funk with the freedom of jazz. The band, consisting of Misha Dehan, alto sax, Richard Kusui, guitar, Stijn Vandersmacht, keyboards, Stijn Linderman, bass, Lawrence Buys, drums, and Sebas Justin, percussion. Here is White Rabbit, Black Cat.

We began that set with the fusion band Wacky, hailing from the Netherlands. White Rabbit, Black Cat, from their 2020 release Cosmonauts. And lastly, from 1971, a track from the debut album from the group Weather Report. A self-titled release for the Columbia label, the band co-founded by Austrian keyboardist Joe Zawinul and American sax man Wayne Shorter, both of whom worked extensively with Miles Davis during the late 60s and early 70s as part of his electric jazz experiments of that time. This version of Weather Report also featuring Czech bassist Miroslav Vitus, American drummer Alphonse Muzan, and Brazilian percussionist Ayrto Moreira. We heard Orange Lady, a piece penned by Joe Zawinul. That is also available as part of a nice 7-CD box set titled The Columbia Years, featuring Weather Report's entire output for Columbia from the early and mid-70s, from their debut album Weather Report right through to the album Tailspinnin'. In this set, we'll listen to a pair of piano, bass, and drums trios in more of a free jazz setting, and we'll listen to some music from the ESP Disc label, a pioneering free jazz and avant-garde music label founded in 1963. And we'll begin with a track from one of their earliest recordings from 1965, and pianist Lowell Davidson and his trio. The album, the Lowell Davidson Trio, with Gary Peacock on bass and Milford Graves on drums. Here is Ad Hoc.

We began that set with the Lowell Davidson Trio from 1965, the album The Lowell Davidson Trio, with Gary Peacock and Milford Graves, respectively. We heard Ad Hoc. And lastly, fast forwarding to 2019 and the Matthew Shipp Trio. Matthew Shipp, piano, Michael Bisio, bass, and Newman Taylor Baker, drums. From the album Signature, also released on ESP Disc, we heard The Way. 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I'm Jake Longwell. If you'd like to get in touch with the program, our email address is qualityradioproductions@gmail.com. 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If you'd like the playlist or streaming audio for this episode, please look for show number 2003. We're here with the final set of music for this hour, and we'll begin with Norwegian bassist Arild Andersen and a track from his 1975 ECM album Clouds in My Head. He's joined by Knut Risnes, flute and sax, John Balke, piano, and Paltosen, drums. Here's the closing track of the release, The Sword Under His Wings.

0: Music featuring a pair of bass players from the mid-70s. We began with a quartet from Norway, fronted by Arild Andersen on bass. The Sword Under His Wings, from the 1975 album Clouds in My Head, released on ECM. And lastly, from 1976, American bassist David Friesen, and a track from his debut album for the Inner City label, Stardance, with Paul McCandless of the group Oregon on oboe and English horn, John Stoll, guitar, and the great drummer Steve Gadd. We heard Fields of Joy. And that does it for this hour of the program. My name is Jake Longwell. Thank you, as always, for your company. Please join me again when you can for another exploration of the wide and varied world of modern jazz. Jazz Progressions is distributed by Quality Radio Productions.
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0: 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Willamette Wake Up is our weekday local public affairs show that airs Monday through Friday at 8 a.m. You can hear the whole show again for up to 14 days or just the feature interviews produced by Willamette Wake Up as a podcast indefinitely. Just go to kmuz.org/shows and then find the date of the program and either click broadcast or podcast. And you can also follow us on Facebook for upcoming programs. I'm your host, Brian Gingrich. And today on Willamette Wake Up, Willamette Block Party explores the concept of the third spaces and why they matter for belonging, health, and community resilience in the Willamette Valley. It includes local examples to show how Black residents in Salem are already creating places to connect, names the tensions when creating third space that can come with a small community, and it ends with practical prompts for listeners to take action locally within the next month. And plus, we have an excerpt from a previous conversation about the Cultural Collective in Monmouth, and then we end with an excerpt from Elephant in the Room as they discuss the relationship between a certain species of bird and Willamette Valley white oak trees. And before we get to those items, let's take a look at the community meetings calendar for this Thursday, October 1st. Yes, October 1st. And in Salem, the Grant Neighborhood Association is meeting at 6:15 this evening. That's happening at the Broadway Commons, located at 1300 Broadway Street Northeast. The East Lancaster Neighborhood Association will be meeting at 6:30 this evening. That's happening at the First Free Will Baptist Church, located at 1390 45th Street Northeast. And the West Salem Neighborhood Association will be meeting at 6:30. That's happening at Roth's Fresh Market, located at 1130 Wallace Road Northwest. And you can get more information at cityofsalem.net. And in Kaiser, the Community Diversity Engagement Committee is meeting this evening at 6 p.m. That's happening at the Civic Center, located at 930 Chamawa Road North. And the Southeast Kaiser Neighborhood Association will be meeting at 6:30 this evening in Kaiser. And then once again, that's at the Civic Center, located at 930 Chamawa Road. 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And looking ahead at the weather, it's a pretty boring forecast because day after day after day for the foreseeable future is going to be either mostly sunny or partly sunny. Today, we can expect mostly sunny skies with a high near 77. Tonight, partly cloudy with a low around 52. Tomorrow, Friday, partly sunny with a high near 77. Saturday, sunny with a high near 78. And Sunday, sunny with a high near 80. And currently in beautiful downtown Salem, we are under clear skies and a temperature of 48 degrees. And with that, we're going to go right into our first segment, which is Willamette Block Party.
1: Where do you go when you need just be around people? A place where there's no agenda or a big event or a schedule, just a place to be. A lot of us, the answer is simple. Maybe it's the church that we go to, or the local community center. It could even be your local barber or beauty salon. But what if you don't have an answer for that? And what if there never was one? Today on the Willamette Block Party, I want us to sit with this question because I think it's one of the most important ones that we need to keep talking about out loud here in the Willamette Valley. What up, y'all? This is Ray White, and welcome to the Willamette Block Party, where we highlight all things Black within the Willamette Valley. And today, I want to talk about where we gather, how we gather, and why a third space matters for our health and our well-being as a community. If you're unfamiliar with the third space concept, let's break it down real quick. First, you have the first space, which is your home, where you lay your head, your dwelling, all the things, right? Then you have your second space, which most likely will be your place of employment, of where you work, the areas where you got to make that money. But then the third space is typically everything else. And that third space is ideally in the community, and it's the place where you feel like you belong, where you're seen, heard, valued, and welcomed for who you are. For me, when I first moved to Salem, just a short 18 years ago, one of the main questions that was asked is, where do you get your haircut? And at the time, there was only one answer to that. You go to Q's. Head over to Q's Barbershop. He'll hook you up. And that was the place to be on every Saturday, or we have a fresh date to get to. But for most of us, that place has evolved. It could be your porch. It could be your own home where you host game nights and people come through, hang out, kick it, play some Uno. It could be at a cookout or a barbecue when the sun is actually showing up and it ain't raining up here. Or for some of us, it could be the church. But here's the honest part. Salem's Black community is a bit smaller, and it has a lot more transient feel than a lot of other cities. And not everybody has a third space to go to. Some of us don't practice religion that way. Some of our siblings are LGBTQ+ and don't feel the same welcome. Some of us look Black, live Black, but still don't feel like we belong in the room because of who we are, who we love, what we believe, or just because we've never found our people. Unfortunately, that gap is present, but it is one that is worth naming. And because we're naming it, I believe it's something that we can all solve together. Before we continue, I want us to reflect on four questions. And if you know me, you know I love to ask me some questions. As I ask these questions, don't rush past them. Just sit with them for a moment. Question number one. When was the last time you were in a room full of people who look like you and it had nothing to do with your job? Question number two, do you have a space here in Salem? Like a real space, or are you still waiting to find it? Question number three, have you ever tried to build something for your community and felt like you were competing with other people who should have been your allies? And the last question, question number four. What would it look like if you just built the room you were looking for? Over the last few years of being in the Salem community, here's something that I realized. The spaces that we're looking for aren't hypothetical. We're not just dreaming them. We're not just thinking that it only happens in our minds. People are already building them. But the great thing about it is they all don't look the same. So let me tell you what's really real out here right now happening in the Valley. Shout out to Dr. Jamisha Wade, who started the Brief Retreats out of her own healing journey, hiking to recover from burnout, bringing a couple of friends who have never been on an actual hike in their life. Shout out to Julie Ray Joy, who runs Black Joy Organ, a farm out of Kaiser. Shout out to Kaiser. That grew into an operation that delivered over 1,000 pounds of produce to Black and brown families in the Valley. And then a while ago, we had Jasmine Kelly Fields, who talked about wanting to build something like her own grandmother's house in Harlem. Basically, a juke joint. Food, music, just being Black in the space. Regardless of your faith, your background, and your identity, you're just coming through to fellowship. And as you know, RJ Mendiola built a whole identity online called Your Area Expert, where he's intentionally pointing people towards spaces where community is already gathering every day. And then we got the Be Black Foundation too, who's hosting monthly coffee meetups at a local Black-owned coffee shop, Kingdom City Coffee House downtown. And for some of the artists in the room, shout out to Nikki Paxton, the owner of Nikki Pothos Fundraising and Events, as she hosts the Night Owl Creative Salons, a late night creative gathering for adults. If you love arts and crafts, it's a park craft night and a park community space. Each session features a simple project, good conversation, and a chance to slow down and make something with your hands. That's what a healthy community ecosystem looks like. Not one place where everybody has to belong, but enough spaces where everybody can find somewhere to belong. Now, can I say something out loud and y'all won't throw any rocks at me? And you know, let me just say some tension that I've been feeling lately, or at least that I've been noticing in my time in Salem. Yes, our community is small. As a Black community, we know it's small within the Willamette Valley. Sometimes when a community feels small, it's easy to slip into scarcity thinking. Meaning like, we see somebody building something new and it instantly within us builds this level of competition instead of opportunities to see how we can grow and connect with each other. I've heard people say, you know, we've already tried that and that didn't work. Why would we try again? And I get that. Past wounds, all those things, they're real. What if building a new space is in the process of voting against something that was already created or something that was old? There is room in all these places that already have that third space type of a vibe. In our churches, on the farms, out at the markets, at the cookouts, or in future projects and events that don't exist, like the juke joint idea. How dope would that be? My philosophy and thought about all this is, all this can exist at the exact same time. So here's what I want you to actually do. And matter of fact, I got three things. Number one, show up. Pick a space mentioned in this episode, whether it's Black Joy's Farm or go hang out at Kingdom City Coffee House or hit up Nikki and check out one of the Night Owls Creative Salons. Go one time before this month or quarter is out. Then number two, you can also name a gap. If you've been waiting for a space that

to find my solution or to find that level of community that I desire. Rather, let's put 30 minutes into something this month that is already happening right here in Salem and try to engage, connect, and grow right there. So, where do you gather? If you got an answer, I want to hear it. And if you don't, maybe this is a good opportunity to start building it this month. And we want to hear about it here at the Willamette Block Party because we want to highlight all things Black within the Willamette Valley. If you got any updates, or if you're trying to build something and you want people to know about it, hit us up. You can also follow us at the Willamette Block Party on Instagram. But until next time, we out here. We'll see you soon. Peace.

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1: I'm Dr. Anthony Lizowitz, and this is Climate Connections. Malachi Thorington and his partner Elizabeth Figgis have seen their home in Juneau, Alaska flood in each of the past few summers.
2: We get flooded every year. We've given up half of our home, but we can live in the second story with some level of comfort.
1: These floods are a consequence of climate change. As nearby glaciers melt, water collects and forms a lake high up in the mountains. Typically, that water is held back by one of the glaciers. But when the water level rises high enough, like it has in recent summers, billions of gallons can burst through and rush down into Juneau. This phenomenon first caused minor flooding 15 years ago, but has caused major floods in recent years. Officials have put up some protections in the area, like a temporary flood barrier, but Thorington Street is still vulnerable. So to address the problem long term, residents, officials, and experts are now debating a variety of complex solutions, including a buyout for properties like Thorington's. Because as long as the melting continues, flooding could wreak havoc in Juneau for years to come.
2: And where our house is located, it could very easily undermine where our home is and wash it away.
1: Climate Connections is produced by the Yale Center for Environmental Communication. 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
0: And celebrate Indigenous Peoples Day, Monday, October 12th from 1 to 5 p.m. at the Reed Opera House in downtown Salem. 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And the Salem Public Library Fall Book Sale starts today, October 1st, and goes through Sunday, October 4th. The book sale helps to support the library. It will be held in the Anderson Rooms in the lower level, and for this reason, the Friends of Salem Public Library book donations are on pause until October 7th as the group prepares for the sale. And next up, we're going to learn about the Cultural Collective in Monmouth.
3: In this next segment, you'll hear an excerpt of a Conservation Spotlight episode from last August about the Mid-Willamette BIPOC Cooperative and Cultural Harvest.

Collective happening in Polk County. Nikita and her community partner Arubio talk about their efforts to build community and offer more opportunities for people of color to engage in farming and food in Polk County. Here's that excerpt now.

0: I am your host, Morgan Neal, Outreach Coordinator with the Polk Soil and Water Conservation District, Nikita Vincent, and Rubio Valladares. They are here with me in the KMUZ studio this morning to talk about all the ways they are working to build resilient community in Polk County and the Mid-Willamette Valley. So let's just jump in. There's a lot that you are both involved in, and so we have a lot to talk about. Nikita, I've always been fascinated by people's stories and how their paths have influenced where they are today. How has your background inspired you to start the Cultural Harvest Collective in Monmouth, and what's the story behind how it began?
1: Well, I was born up in Portland and grew up in Tigard and Tualatin, so I have had a very long connection and passion for the Mid-Willamette Valley. Growing up biracial in two families that have still never met each other till this very day, I've always just imagined a world very different than what we experience, especially today perhaps, just due to the division and the amplification of what that means when it comes to families and how that affects children. So I've always grown up imagining a market as a place where there's a diverse richness and in cultural relevance and representation. And so I imagined a market, quite honestly, like the Cultural Harvest Collective, where Black and Indigenous people of color could come and thrive.
0: Excellent. Rubio, similar question. I'd love to know more about your background and how you've gotten involved with the co-op and the market.
2: Thank you, Morgan. Yes, so I grew up in Mexico. I went to Woodburn. I worked in the fields and picking strawberry, blueberries. And honestly, when I was doing that work, I always told myself, I want land. I want to be able to grow my own. And finally came into fruition later on in my life. And I have 5 acres in Dallas, Oregon. And I started to imagine my farm and my ranch. So we started with 2 cows, chickens, and whatnot. And I was really kind of stuck because I couldn't really find that people or network. So we connected, and it was great. It's a great energy, and I just love the energy that she brings to this co-op, because I always thought, you know, a co-op would be great, some food hub. To me, food is something that is very important in my life, and for me as a farmer, as a rancher, the best fruit or vegetables you can eat are literally within minutes from your garden. And that's what I want to do, is farm to table. Mm-hmm. And that's my goal. And I love Nikita's goal, because I want to be part of that too. I want to be part of the co-op. I want to be able to help other people that are ready to own land, but not just ready to own it, but also to respect it, to care for it, to have that responsibility to grow the food, the nutritious food that we all need. For me, that fact that some of the kids say, like, yeah, where's the food come from? Oh, the stores. We made a big mistake a long time ago in trying to correct that, but also use the science teachings and everything for the kids to know how a tomato or a broccoli grows. Broccolis don't grow on trees. You know, it's really fascinating what people don't know, because they haven't planted, they haven't lived a cycle of life of a plant. And that to me is that respect that I have for the land. And I love Nikita's and her family. They're just amazing growers. And it's just inspiring to see other people that can do that. So it's a symbiotic relationship. And I love, and I will support Nikita all the way for us to have something in Polk County.
0: For our listeners that may not be familiar with the term co-op, could you explain a little bit about what that means?
1: Yeah, so a cooperative essentially is a shared effort between individuals that see a goal being in synchronicity with what they're trying to achieve. And so I started the Mid-Willamette Valley BIPOC Farmers Co-op because I wanted to create a community where we could share resources, we could share farming equipment, we could share knowledge resources, we could share seed resources, all of the things that it takes to be a small farmer that we don't necessarily always get to obtain or have access to. And so with starting the cooperative, it was, in my mind, an idea to basically start something where we can share similar efforts and ideas. In the midst of that idea, there really is the cooperative, the co-op, is not new. It's a very old form of how farmers markets even started. And so, you know, going back to our, I guess you could say, kind of original food systems, cooperatives were the best way for families and farmers to connect and work with community members to be able to make sure that people were being fed. And so when I was working with the economic developer for coming up with the farmers market, I had just dropped a line and was like, how cool would it be to have a year-round brick-and-mortar cooperative where there could be community members and farmers that own this grocery store together, and changing what our food sustainability looks like in this county. And so there's a lot that has grown from that. But the cooperative initially is just an effort for all of us to join into, where we can find a common ground in what we're trying to achieve. But initially, the city of Monmouth and I had applied for an EDA grant, economic development, with the federal government. The fact that we are now into the period where we are actually starting to hire people for the feasibility study piece, that's the part that's really exciting, because now we can officially start to announce that we are going to be opening up a cooperative grocery store in the city of Monmouth, where all walks and creeds are available to access the space. As a farmer that wants to sell their food and their goods at the grocery store to the local community, or as just a family that wants to partake in local access to their local food sources. And so it's a really fun project, and I'm really excited to go ahead and start letting people know what it's all about.
0: Arubiel, how does your work with the Rural Development Initiative and volunteering on our board of directors with Polk SWCD influence the impact that you want to make on the community on a large scale?
2: So something you should know, I got my master's in public administration, and when I was doing my thesis, it was about civic engagement in rural communities. I studied Polk County and many other counties, but I think that's one of the things that fueled my intention to lift Polk County to the level that, you know, has its strong economic development, has strong communities and ability for what is called the unlikely relationships, where people from all kinds of creed, people that are wealthy, people that are poor, can actually come together in a common ground and build a relationship. I got a job with RDI, Rural Development Initiative, and we do different programs, and we focus a lot in economic development for rural communities. It was a great match for me with my with my master's. And so that fueled my civic engagement filter to be like, what can I do? Because I'm not going to wait for other people to engage civically, but what can I do? Doing economic development is something that I have a calling for, and creating or helping small farms is something that I would love to see many other people from all kinds of walk of life to actually care about the land, grow up delicious things, teach us of the things that they know that we don't know about, herbs, plants, medicinal plants, how to grow crops in better ways. And so, you know, permaculture is, I think, is leading the way to survive this climate change, because the industrialization of farming has really destroyed the waterbeds, the nitrates that cannot get rid of them. And so we have to move on from archaic techniques to newer ones to really care for the land rather than just feeding the masses.
0: Nikita, how does the market provide opportunities to promote conservation-minded practices among vendors and customers, especially around sustainable growing or water use or local food systems?
1: Yeah, the market provides opportunities for micro-farmers like myself to discuss more intimate farming practices with community members, bringing up things like soil health, companion planting, water access, water quality. They're all important conversations. And I feel like they're really prevalent with small farmers specifically, who have a more difficult and challenging time being able to access land to take care of. And with that, I feel like, you know, small farmers, we all care about our food and how it's grown, but I feel like this market specifically enhances the conversation as to the limited amount of BIPOC food producers here in the Mid-Willamette Valley and what that means for land access specifically. When it comes to like the history of Oregon, there's a lot
3: of just now getting close to completing the rebuild of our water plant. We've had water since, but it's been very limited, and with FEMA help and a lot of other grants and things like that, we've been able to complete the water plant. We've put adding a water reservoir, and then we will be complete and hopefully moving on from that. The windstorm of 25, again, that community came together. I'd come down to the valley, and as I'm driving back up to Detroit, I'm being passed by a lot of construction equipment, backhoes, several pieces of equipment I couldn't identify, but they all went to Detroit and started cleaning streets because we had trees all over town. And none of that equipment had been called for. We have a lot of people who have residences, second homes in Detroit who are in the construction industry. And they just made the phone call. And you had people, when they would be finished with their lot, maybe minor damage, they'd be walking around town saying, what can I do to help somebody else? My home had three trees go through it. And while we're trying to secure it and move on there, I literally had, I think it was a dozen people just show up and start helping. It was just fantastic. That's the kind of things we saw in after both disasters. FEMA folks, they're saying that's not unusual. Right after it, you're going to have this kind of seven stages of grief kind of thing, which is like coming together, helping each other, and saying, no, we're not going to quit. We had people say that Detroit was done. You know, might as well just tear the rest of it down, all 10% of it, and move on. And the people up there said, no, we are going to come back. And I think 5 years later, I feel very proud to say we have.
4: That was Jim Trett from Detroit, Oregon. This place is produced by Oregon Humanities in partnership with the Plan for a Resilient Oregon. This episode was edited by John Richardson and recorded by me, Margot Bigg. To hear more stories from this place, visit OregonHumanities.org or find the show on Apple Podcasts, Spotify, or wherever you find podcasts. 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
1: 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I prayed they'd never end and filed for tax exemption.
2: And you can meet the candidates running for Kaiser Mayor and City Council on Wednesday, October 21st from 6:30 to 8 p.m. at the Kaiser Event Center located at 930 Shamawa Road Northeast in Kaiser. 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And there'll be two candidate forums with mayor and city council candidates in Monmouth and Independence coming soon. The dates are Wednesday, October 7th from 11:30 a.m. to 1 p.m. and

0: Thursday, October 8th, from 6 to 8 p.m. It's hosted by the Monmouth Independence Chamber of Commerce, and it will be held at the Gate Youth Association, located at 1501 Monmouth Avenue in Independence. And you can learn more at micc-or.org. And next, we're going to hear an excerpt from Elephant in the Room, and they're going to discuss the relationship between a certain species of bird and Willamette Valley white oak trees.
1: Good morning. I'm Tom Ellis, and this is Willamette Wake Up. This segment, sponsored by 350 Salem, is entitled Elephant in the Room, because our general topic is the climate crisis as it affects Oregon. Here on the Willamette Valley, the white oak, Quercus dariana, is and has been the dominant species of our local watershed since time immemorial, shaping the conditions for all other life forms, plants, fungi, animals, and indigenous peoples in our area. However, after our conquest of this area in the 19th century, European settlers displaced most of our white oak forests and savannas with intensive monocultural cash crops and fast-growing conifers for timber harvest, leaving only about 3% of the original oak forests intact. Today, we can see remnants of these magnificent oak forests in protected areas, such as the Findlay, Ankeny, and Basket Slough National Wildlife Refuges, in city parks such as Bush Park and Salem, and scattered throughout the magnificent vineyards in the hill country surrounding us. My guest today, Dr. David Craig, is a professor of biology and the co-director of the Science Collaborative Research Program at Willamette University, focusing his field-oriented research on the response of animals, and especially of migratory birds, to human-modified ecosystems and subsequent changes in distribution and movement patterns. In his current research, he is working with vineyards in the Willamette Valley to conserve wildlife, especially birds, by improving our understanding of the relative importance of vineyard-based white oaks to breeding birds. Welcome, David, to KMUZ.
2: My pleasure to be here, Tom.
1: I was fascinated to hear your recent presentation at Willamette University on your current research into bird ecology and behavior in the remaining white oak habitats of our area. So I would like you, if you will, to summarize what you shared with us that day, particularly about the slender-billed white-breasted nuthatch. What is the significance of that species, and what have you and your research team discovered?
2: The slender-billed white-breasted nuthatch, that is a mouthful, isn't it?
1: And, it is indeed.
2: And the little bird is, as is the case for a lot of ecology studies, birds are particularly good indicators of the health of an ecosystem. And there's a metaphor of the canary in the mine shaft and the way in which miners would go into a shaft and these invisible gases that could potentially kill them were detected by putting a canary in a cage down into the shaft. And then if the bird stopped singing or making noise, and they knew that it was dangerous. And so they could figure out how to vent the caves or whatever. That same idea of a sentinel species, a species that tells us about really big, invisible to us threats and dangers, is one of the things that this particular bird does. The state of Oregon, in their major analysis of the Willamette Valley as an ecosystem, and then the special habitat of oak savanna and oak woodland, chose the slender-billed white-breasted nuthatch as the indicator species for a healthy oak habitat. And the bird's name, that big long name, slender-billed white-breasted nuthatch, that indicates that it's a regional or subspecies of a larger species, the white-breasted nuthatch. And my interest in learning more about its basic natural history, where they nest, where they eat, their movement patterns, was provoked by the recognition that the genetics that other people have done on the subspecies of white-breasted nuthatch in North America suggest that our local nuthatch in the Willamette Valley should be elevated to a full species. And that's likely to happen in the next 10 years.

0: Little question I have
1: Yeah.
0: there. How would you differentiate for a lay listener between a subspecies and a full species? Why would a white-breasted nuthatch, which sounds to me like the name of a subspecies, become a full species?
1: It's great for radio. The typical nuthatch or white-breast nuthatch across North America has a call, and when they're arguing and courting, it goes yank, yank, yank, yank, yank. Our local one goes chew, chew, chew, chew, chew. And that distinctive call appears to be a reproductive barrier, so that if a chew, chew, chew meets a yank, yank, yank, then they don't mix gametes. And that's where we're getting this evolutionary process. So that's the best way to tell. If you're in the Willamette Valley, anywhere west of the Cascades, and you see a white-breasted nuthatch, it is almost certainly a slender-billed nuthatch. And it is also almost certain that somewhere within a few blocks, or certainly within a half kilometer, there is some large old white oak trees. In a few cases, that might be large old cottonwood, Oregon ash trees, but almost always it's a big, huge oak tree. That's where the research that I was sharing with you last week came in, recognizing oak trees aren't endangered as a species, but the complexity of big old oaks is endangered. Those trees that are 150 to 400 years old are the thing that are fading in the settler colonial experience on the Willamette Valley floor. And these birds appear to be really sensitive to those changes. One of the big challenges to the tree is the habitat that the oak trees grow in. First of all, is the same habitat that people love. It's the best place to have a farm. It's the best place to have a town. The note that you made about time immemorial, the Kalapuya people maintained the ecosystem in a way that was open with lots of oak and oak woodland for probably 14,000 years. For sure, there's evidence of at least 12,000 years of them being in the valley and using fire to have a big open ecosystem, lots of acorns, lots of biodiversity supported. And the most productive trees in terms of acorns and ones that are particularly ecologically valuable are isolated oak trees that kind of dot across the landscape. The way those trees act as travel corridors between areas of oak woodland, and then the abundance of acorns that they can make relative to trees that are in thicker woodlands is really, really important to wildlife today and historically to people and supporting them. The bird is, when it is happy, then we know that we're in a good neighborhood, that the oaks are doing relatively well. So one of the threats to historically just the grand settlement project of Europeans, the way they use the land in contrast to the Kalapuya, shifted to the elimination of fire in most cases, moving to different tree species or different landscape values that eliminated these big old oak trees. And that has caused a decline of lots of different things that are dependent on those animals. Today, in the last 40 years, and certainly the last 20 years, vineyards and wine are among the most important cash crops to the state, and the wine grows in the exact same place that oak likes to grow. And so that's where there's potentially a conflict between the interest of the big old oak trees and vineyards. In fact, many vineyards, and the research that I shared was partnering with vineyards who appreciate oaks, want to conserve oaks, and they all used oaks in their marketing of their terroir, of their particular product, because the trees are so beautiful. They are really symbolic of lots of different kinds of human meaning and consideration that goes along with the pleasure of drinking wine and European traditions. And so that was the start of the project. Figure out a way to work with vineyards who appreciated oaks, figure out the birds that use these trees, particularly the isolated trees, and particularly the big old trees, and how those connect to the landscape from the city and a urban situation across rural and more wildland parts of the Willamette Valley.
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2: And that's going to do it for us today on Willamette Wake Up. Thank you for listening. And tomorrow, local election coverage talks with Mickey Varney, a candidate for Ward 8 City Council, and Virginia Stapleton, a candidate for State Senate District 11. They participated in a Braver Angel style of conversation, and all the candidates in these races were invited. That's tomorrow on Willamette Wake Up. And stay tuned to KMUZ. 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At 10 o'clock, it's Film Spotting, a program about film, including movie reviews, interviews, top five lists, listener feedback, and insightful film talk. At 11, it's Storytelling with the Moth. And at noon, it's Philosophy Talk with down-to-earth, no-nonsense approach discussions of philosophical thought on everyday subjects. 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Americana Alley is followed by Folk Alley from 4 to 6. From 6 to 7, it's Global Village. At 7 o'clock, it's 80s Obsessive Replay. And from 8 to 11, it's Now and Then, which claims to have more new music than any other radio show in the country. 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I am Brian Gingrich, and I will see you next week on the radio.

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2: Okay, here we go. I'm Steve Strogatz.
3: And I'm Jana Levin.
2: And this is The Joy of Why,
3: a podcast from Quantum Magazine where we explore some of the biggest unanswered questions in math and science today.
2: Well, hello, hello. This is, unsurprisingly, yet another show about AI.
3: I'm telling you, it's a topic people can't seem to get enough about. And I'm becoming reluctant to pontificate anymore. It's changing too quickly.
2: It's true. It is moving very fast. Anything we say could be obsolete by next week.
3: Oh, yeah.
2: As we speak, it's July 23rd, 2026.
3: And it feels different to me than it did in July 23rd, 2025. That's for sure.
2: Hmm. That's actually relevant, this talking about timelines, because our guest today, Melanie Mitchell, who is a cognitive scientist and computer scientist at Santa Fe Institute, is someone that we had on the show previously. She and I spoke about 5 years ago, and that is before ChatGPT.
3: Right. And was she interested in AI then?
2: Oh, yes.
3: Okay. So it wasn't just cognitive science.
2: Absolutely. Yeah. I mean, yes, I should say, Melanie has been thinking about AI for a long time. And she'll tell us about that. But the thing that's going to be so interesting, I feel, for us to discuss today is Melanie's point of view, which is to think about the problem of AI from the standpoint of fields like developmental psychology.
3: Hmm.
2: Like, how does a baby or a young child get to be as intelligent as they soon become?
3: Oh, I think that's so interesting because we're so excited about the artificial mind when we have very little comprehension of the human mind.
2: Exactly.
3: Right? So we're trying to skip a step.
2: Well, that's right. And not just human mind, but also animal minds, right? Mm-hmm. So there's the field of comparative psychology where we look at intelligence in birds or dogs or dolphins, whatever.
3: Yeah.
2: We have a lot to learn about thinking about intelligences other than our own adult human intelligence.
3: Yeah. And this idea that we're going to somehow simply understand a mechanism to generate an artificial intelligence when we, again, don't understand the mechanism that brings a baby to have its level of intelligence when it's born or when it's developing. I mean, I think that's really interesting to combine those two. So I'm looking forward to this one.
2: Well, great. So then let's dive in with Melanie Mitchell. Here she is. Hi there, Melanie.
4: Hey, Steve.
2: Very excited to see you again. This is going to be fun. We talked a few years ago, back when this show was called The Joy of X, and I think you may be our first return champion.
4: Oh, boy. I'm honored.
2: Well, you should be. And I have you back because so much feels like it's changed in artificial intelligence. We talked, I think it was maybe 2021, and ChatGPT tidal wave hit the world at something like November of 2022. Is that right?
4: That's right.
2: So everybody knows that AI is everywhere. We seem to be talking about it. People are worrying about it. Some people are excited about it. It's certainly very widely used. I suppose I'd like to start by asking, what has surprised you the most about the past few years?
4: Oh, wow. So much has surprised me. Just the thought that we could get to where we are now just by training these models on huge amounts of human-generated language and images and so on, I never would have dreamed it. So I've just been really surprised by what's happened in AI. Also, just the kind of polarized reaction that appeared in the AI community and in just society at large, I think, has been a little surprising to me, too.
2: Polarized in terms of, like, sometimes people will distinguish AI doomers and AI optimists. Is that the kind of thing you're talking about?
4: There's that dimension. Then there's the dimension of people who believe that AI is smarter than humans, and people who think that it's far, far from being anywhere near human-like intelligence. I guess related to that is sort of the love it and hate it. And these are separate dimensions, but maybe they're correlated.
2: Well, and, right. And the love it and hate it can be also tied to things like the impact on the environment versus, you know, the economic prosperity for certain companies. But then again, what about job loss? There's so many dimensions to this.
4: Oh, there's so many. Yeah.
2: But the thing that I really want to focus on with you today is complex systems, cognitive science, artificial intelligence. You have a lot of different hats, but I'm really very curious about the work that you've been doing to look at AI through the lens of either developmental psychology, like the way that we try to think about the alien intelligence of human babies, or comparative psychology with the alien intelligence of our pet dogs or smart birds or dolphins or that kind of thing. I mean, it's a really interesting take on this alien intelligence of AI.
4: Yeah, many people have described AI as an alien kind of intelligence because it's very different from humans, even though it's been trained on human language and books and everything on the internet and so on. But the way that these systems work, the way that they learn, the way that they reason, the way they do what they do is just really different from the way humans do it. And this theme was actually picked up by people in developmental psychology, especially Mike Frank at Stanford, who wrote this paper about how AI people should take some inspiration from the study of babies and young children, developmental psych. And then other people have extended that to what about animal intelligence? And I guess one of the things that people in cog sci have been urging is that people in AI actually adopt some experimental methodologies that would make AI more like a science.
2: Yeah, I really like this point of view. And I think it may not be so familiar to our listeners. I have to admit, it wasn't that familiar to me. You know, I never studied cognitive science or never took a course in developmental psychology. And people in those fields have been thinking about these issues for, well, I don't know, you tell me.
4: Yeah, at least 100 years.
2: Yeah, 100 years now. Wow. And I was thinking on the way over, we constantly talk about AI as a black box, that we can't read the weights on the neurons very easily, or even if we can, we don't know what they tell us. But for that matter, couldn't you say that our own intelligence is in a lot of ways a black box?
4: Absolutely. I mean, we have different ways to penetrate the black box. One is neuroscience, where we actually stick probes into neurons, or we use fMRI or other imaging techniques. There's also psychology, where you actually look at just the behavior of a person or an animal and try and infer from that underlying mechanisms. And those two traditions have for a long time been quite separate, but the field of cognitive science tried to integrate them. And originally, the field of cognitive science also included AI. Somehow that integration didn't work.
2: You mean it didn't catch on sociologically, or what do you mean?
4: You know, originally it was thought we're going to program them the way that humans work. And there was a very close connection between human psychology and people trying to build human psychology into AI. And then that actually didn't yield success in AI the way that we've seen neural networks and learning from data rather than trying to program it in.
2: I see.
4: And neural networks itself was originally inspired by neuroscience. But the way that neural networks work today has diverged considerably from that original inspiration. So I think the field of machine learning has gone much more in the direction of statistics, which is quite separate from how cognitive science works.
2: So at this point, I guess I'd like to talk a bit about benchmarks, because they do seem to be a big part of the discussion broadly in society these days. There was something that got a lot of people chattering in the world of math. One of the latest frontier models did something that looked like a kind of creativity. It solved an old, longstanding math problem, one of the problems that Paul Erdős, the great Hungarian mathematician, he left lots of problems for people to think about. And one of them, that they call the unit distance problem, was recently solved in a very clever way by AI. And it involved putting two parts of math together in a way that hadn't really been tried before. And so I bring that up because the last time we spoke, we were talking about an old AI that was learning to play some Atari game or something. And you talked about how it was so good at playing, but then if you move the paddle a couple pixels up or something, it had to relearn all over again. It didn't know how to play the slightest variation on the original game. So the thing you said at the time that stuck with me, the strange thing is that these machines don't seem to be able to transfer their brilliance to any other domain than the one they've been trained on. So that was 5 years ago. Now, I guess I wonder, what do you think? Is that still true?
4: Yeah, I mean, that particular model was not a large language model. It was a specific model to play this Atari game. Whereas now we have large language models that are trained on everything. So in some sense, they don't have to transfer anything. They're already trained. But people in AI or machine learning talk about things that are in distribution and out of distribution. And that means that, is this thing that we're asking the model to do similar to things that it's seen in its training data? Mm-hmm. Or is it wholly different? And I think it's hard to know. We don't know what it's been trained on. The model that's solving these problems has certainly been trained on a lot of math, because there's a lot of math out there on the internet. It's been trained on textbooks. It's been trained on all of Steve Strogatz's videos that are on YouTube. And these models are pretty good at taking things from one area and putting them together with another area.
2: Yeah.
4: But, you know, I don't know how to talk about this notion of transfer when something's been trained on everything.
2: Oh, okay.
4: Especially in a field like math.
2: Huh.
4: Where, you know, trained on everything, I think, has some meaning in a way. If you say it's been trained on everything that has to do with being human, clearly that's not the case.
2: Right.
4: But if you say it's been trained on everything having to do with math or with code, I don't know, is all of mathematical knowledge out there in some kind of textual or video format?
2: Well, you're asking me. The thing that is roiling our community in math lately as we try to make sense of what just happened is, we used to think, okay, these machines are very good at searching, or these programs are good at searching big spaces. They have a tremendous amount of knowledge because, as you say, they've ingested the whole internet and the Library of Congress, and anything you can read, they've read. So anything where knowledge and the ability to search and to compute very fast and to not forget, all that, that plays into their strength. But to spot a connection between different branches that hadn't been noticed before and to exploit that to solve a longstanding problem. If a human being did that, we would consider that an aesthetic high point. You know, mathematicians love it when an idea from topology gets used to solve a problem in geometry, or when an idea from algebra helps. But then again, maybe it's sort of easy. If you know everything that's been done, and you can look for a lot of possible connections, maybe you'll occasionally get lucky. So that's what it sort of seems like happened here.
4: Yeah. No, I think that's right. I don't, you know, who knows how it happened, because we can't really look at the innards of these models very well for many reasons. But it is creative to bring two unexpected things together and have something that's actually working. I consider that creative, but it sort of reminds me, in a way, there was a math discovery program way back in the 70s, maybe, done by this guy, Douglas Lennet. It was called Eurisco, I think.

0: reasoning trace that it generated in the course of solving this problem, and how many kind of wrong paths it went down, and how it figured out that it was on the right path. I mean, these are things that I think are part of the science of AI that not enough people are kind of pursuing right now.
1: Yeah, let's get into that now, because that's really where I wanted to go with you. It's a nice phrase, the science of AI. I'd like to encourage people to look at this article of yours, Melanie, about the six principles to assess cognitive capacity of AI. But just as a teaser, could you enunciate what are those six and say a little about them?
0: Sure. So the first one is to be aware of your own anthropomorphic cognitive biases. So we tend to project human likeness onto things that talk to us in fluent English. So people very much think that these models have human-like qualities when maybe they actually don't. The second one's a very common sense one for scientists. Be skeptical of hypotheses and develop control experiments. That's just like science 101, although I'm not sure how often it's really followed through in science. People tend to like their own hypotheses. The third is to develop novel variations of your stimuli or your benchmark items in order to test robustness and generalization. The fourth one is these systems don't have to be black boxes. You can probe them in many different ways, and we need more people who are very curious about why they're getting the results that they do get. Fifth principle is to consider performance versus competence, sort of what you can show that you can do versus what you actually can do. And in the paper, I give some examples of that. The sixth is to analyze failure types and to embrace any negative results. We tend to put papers with negative results in a drawer and forget about them, but actually they can be incredibly enlightening.
1: We all have very direct experience with number six, don't we? When we see the hallucinations, it starts to make you wonder what's really going on with these systems. And it's true, you learn a lot from the errors.
0: Yeah, people celebrate their positive results and they try to explain away their negative results, but it's important to really understand what's going on by looking at where it fails.
1: So one example that you give in your article, this is not about AI, but this is about the kind of lesson from biology or from psychology that subtle things can be happening that you need to have an alert and skeptical mind to notice what might really be going on. So could you just regale us with the old story of Clever Hans?
0: So Clever Hans was a horse who lived in the early 1900s in Germany. And Clever Hans was able to answer arithmetic questions. So you'd say like, what's 14 plus 12? And he would tap his hoof that many times. He looked like a genius horse. And people, including many scientists living back then, were very convinced that this was an animal who could do mathematics, who could count, who could reason about simple problems in the way that humans do. And people were very excited. But then a psychologist named Oscar Fungst came along and said, well, let's do some controlled experiments here. This notion of controlled experiments, you know, in psychology being kind of a new idea, I think. Let's see what happens if he can't see the person who's asking the question.
1: Okay.
0: And then he fails. And it turns out that what he's doing is he's reading subtle cues on the face of the person who's asking the question. It turns out that if the person who's asking the question doesn't know the answer already, he also fails. Because what the person is doing is they're reacting to his hoof taps. And when he gets to the answer, there's some unconscious signal they're sending that he's reading. So he is a genius horse, just not at the things that people thought he was a genius at. Instead, he's a genius at reading social signals in human faces.
1: And so in this parable, then, as far as like when we are impressed by something seemingly genius that AI is doing, what is our lesson? That we should be doing controlled experiments or what?
0: Right. So an AI system was shown to be really good at reasoning about diagrams in scientific papers, let's say. I think this is actually a real example. and could answer questions about them. But then the control experiment was give the questions without showing the diagrams. Seems crazy, right? How could you answer questions about a diagram without seeing the diagram? And it turned out that the AI could do this task because somehow there was some kind of spurious association between the words in the questions and the correct answer.
1: So that seems like a case of poor experimental design on whoever was doing the benchmark attempt in retrospect.
0: In retrospect. And in retrospect, yeah. This happens all the time in psychology and other fields, I'm sure, too. Poor experimental design. Experimental design is a very hard thing. And
1: yes,
0: there's all kinds of confounding possibilities. So this is why the notion of replication in science became so important. If one group does an experiment and they get a result, we shouldn't necessarily believe that result. That result might be due to some other aspect of their experimental design that wasn't intended. That's why it's very important for independent groups to replicate studies. This isn't something that people in AI do very much.
1: No. And why not? Is it that the replication is not very glamorous because you're coming in second? Like there's no incentive? That's true in all parts of science, right?
0: I think that's true in all parts of science. But it's also because I think most of AI research is done by people whose background is in computer science or a related field that's not focused on experimental methodology. I'm a computer scientist. I never had to take a course in experimental methodology. No such course was ever offered to me in my department. It wasn't seen as part of what computer science was all about. Mm-hmm. And I think that's one of the things that's lacking in today's AI discussion. How can we trust the results of these experiments and studies that are done that show that AI can do all these different things?
2: Fascinating. So it seems to me that there's this cognitive science version of the interference of the observer that everyone talks about in quantum mechanics, right? The observer themselves is interfering with the experiment or the outcome of the experiment. And that is such an interesting role. Of course, this clever Hans is very famous. And I agree that that is a very clever horse for being able to read the social cues. But how interesting if this is also happening with AI, that it's not just the role of the experimenter that's interfering. It's actually the role of the psychology of the experimenter that's interfering.
3: Yeah, it's a whole dimension that many of us in the theoretical sciences and math don't get trained in, as Melanie freely admits.
2: Right.
3: You know, I never took a course in experimental design. You, as a physicist, I assume you had to take some experimental physics, but...
2: Yeah. It doesn't really weigh in my actual work. It's really not experimental. Yeah. So I would not be a very good architect of a good experiment.
3: Well, and it seems like it is something that's a very live issue because these days, the AI companies frequently use benchmarks to show how, well, to assess how far along are their systems on this quest for either artificial general intelligence or superhuman intelligence, that sort of thing, or even just to outcompete the other AI companies. We would like to know what the capacities are of these new machine learning systems and other AIs.
2: Well, I think it might be that it's just, I don't think we really know how to evaluate human intelligence or to really know what somebody's doing when they're thinking. I don't think we know about ourselves. I don't think we can self-report very well. I can't say to you, oh, this is how it's working in here right now as I'm constructing the sentence. I listened to it and this was the process. I don't know, right?
3: Yes.
2: It's just natural. It just comes out. And I'm not that privy to the inner workings. And I feel the AI similarly. A lot of people have said, I've had conversations on our show before with other cognitive scientists and computer scientists, and they say it's really hard for the AI to answer questions because a lot of people say, why don't you just ask it? And it can't self-reflect either in an accurate way.
3: This whole thought, the mystery of the black box, we use the term black box so often for the AI, but of course our own intelligence is a black box.
2: Absolutely.
3: Not just from mine to you, but even me to myself, as you're emphasizing. But it makes me wonder if there's a role for magicians. Because, you know, magicians or sleight of hand people are so good at showing us our own psychophysical limitations, how easily we're fooled, or the sorts of cognitive errors we tend to make. And there are people who are analogous to the magicians who show
1: the deficits in common sense of the AIs, right? They're sort of playing games that are almost like magic tricks on the AIs. I wonder how revealing those will be, you know, in a serious scientific way. Well, Melanie has a lot more to say about the depth of AI cognition and understanding, and also how it might change whole fields of science, including math. We will be hearing more about that after the break.

0: back to The Joy of Why. We're joined today by Santa Fe Institute computer scientist Melanie Mitchell. You have been a college professor for much of your life. When you're working with students, they can get the answers right, but as you start to probe what they actually understand, you start to realize that they might be getting the right answers for the wrong reasons. They don't really know what they're doing, and that's important if you want to be a helpful teacher. This brings up another point, competence versus performance. Can you expand on this idea, and what would it mean in the AI context?
1: So competence versus performance is kind of an old distinction from psychology and linguistics. The idea is that you might have the competence for a particular cognitive capacity, but there might be some reasons why you can't perform the task that I'm giving you. Like, they have the competence, they could solve the problems, but they're just emotionally frozen. There's some performance block. Mm-hmm. But then there's the other way around, which is performance without competence. So if the student in your office hours, say, had memorized a problem from the textbook and the solution, but they didn't understand the general principle, so if you gave them a slightly different version of the problem, they couldn't do it, that's performance without competence.
0: Okay, so if we would say that we're trying to work out ways of testing whether the AI understands, what would count as evidence? Suppose that you're an AI advocate who said that these new systems, because we've scaled them up or because we have some nice new architecture with world models or social models or whatever, we've now crossed a threshold where they actually understand. It's not just that they can compute, they understand. What would count as evidence of understanding?
1: Oh gosh, I hate to get pedantic about understanding, but yeah? There's so many different meanings of it. We had a talk here at Santa Fe Institute from a philosopher who broke down understanding into 25 different types.
0: I didn't know what I was getting myself into with the question.
1: So there's like P understanding and G understanding, and there's this very long typography of understanding. And I'm not sure there is any sort of single notion of real understanding. One of the recent things that I and my collaborators have been working on is looking at different dimensions of understanding. One example is you can get one of these language models or chatbots to generate a story. Just generate a short story about something, and they will. They'll generate a very beautiful, little, coherent short story. But then if you start asking them questions about the story, they will often fail in weird ways, even though they generated it. Mm-hmm. And I think the same thing is true in a lot of different tasks, that they understand along one dimension, but not along another dimension. And in some sense, deep understanding might be just you understand across many different of these dimensions.
0: Uh-huh. That sounds like a promising direction. Let's talk about tasks a little more, because that's a phrase or a term that I've seen in some of your writing, the phrase, the tyranny of tasks. What's that about?
1: I first heard that from Shannon Valor, a philosopher. The idea is that in AI, the world is divided in terms of tasks. So when you think about what AI systems can do, people say, oh, they can make summaries. Let's test their ability to summarize articles. Or let's test their ability to answer questions about diagrams or, I don't know, some other benchmark.
0: Well, I mean, these days they've been benchmarked a lot on International Mathematical Olympiad, very hard high school problems. Then there were research level problems. Now there's open problems that are unsolved in math. These are all like three levels of math benchmarks that are out there.
1: Right. Their capabilities are defined in terms of these benchmarks. You know, one benchmark might be the bar exam for law students, and they do really well in the bar exam. And so we say, oh, lawyers, you should be afraid. Your job is threatened because these AI systems are getting as good as you are. But the way that we're defining that is by looking at how well they do on a specific set of questions or a task. And jobs as a whole are not the same as just one independent task after another. This is, I think it's almost like a fallacy that if an AI system can do a bunch of tasks, it can do the job of a person who's associated with those tasks. So just one example of this. So There's a famous quote from Geoffrey Hinton where he said something like, AI systems are incredibly good at diagnosing or interpreting radiology images. Nobody should go to school anymore to be a radiologist. AI is going to take all the jobs within 5 years. Well, that was 2016. That was 10 years ago. Now we actually have a shortage of radiologists. I don't know if that's because he said that, but it turns out that even though AI systems can beat human doctors on these benchmarks, that's not the same as doing this job out in the real world, which is much more open-ended, which is not just a series of well-defined tasks.
2: Huh. Still, it does leave you wondering, like in the case of radiology, you could imagine if they are really good at that task, then what's left for the human radiologist? Should we still be in that part of the game? Like in my own world of math, you know, if they're very good at proving theorems, but they're not so great yet at coming up with new concepts, or as we sometimes speak of it, theory building, right? There's this big distinction between problem solving and theory building. So is it that we're sort of going to find our niche, that we can do the parts that they don't do? So like in the case of radiology, they have the open-ended part, but not the scan reading part. I guess that's what I'm wondering. Is that how it's going to go?
1: Maybe. I wouldn't be at all surprised if jobs like yours change quite a bit because of these new tools.
2: Yeah.
1: These are going to become incredibly useful tools for mathematicians. So it might change your job, just like when personal computers came out. But there's a fantastic book by George Lakoff and Rafael Nunez about math and where ideas in math come from via metaphors. And they feel that human embodiment is a very important part of understanding and mathematics.
2: Exactly. I think that's our only hope, because right now the machines, don't have great embodiment. And you're right that a lot of great ideas in math are inspired by experience with the world. And that's what I was going to say about applied math, that I feel like that's even more so than pure math, where we get so much inspiration from nature and from engineering and society and all that, that I think we have a lot more chance of being useful as humans in applied math. But I do think pure math will expire before applied math does. And maybe neither will. Maybe we'll just keep going forever. What does it look like to you? I mean, math is often thought of as some kind of gold standard. Like the AI companies have a lot of use for math, right? They can demonstrate how good their systems are because they can verify that they've solved a problem or not.
1: Well, that's a big question I have, which is suppose that your prediction comes right and math, pure math, expires in some sense for humans. What does that mean for other fields? Does that mean that these machines are on their way to taking over everything? Or is it more like 1997 or whatever it was that Deep Blue beat Kasparov, and that actually beating the best human at chess did not necessarily mean that was going to go anywhere in other fields?
2: I don't know. What do you think? It feels to me like science is much more open-ended than math in that respect.
1: Yeah, I believe that. I don't think that solving all the Erdős problems means that the average person has to fear for their job.
2: Okay, now we have many different things on the table at that point. But even just in the world of pure brainiacs, whether it's scientists or mathematicians, just the fact that biology, there are so many things to be measured. We have so much data that we could collect that we haven't collected.
1: Yeah.
2: So many new ways of observing. I mean, that seems very inexhaustible to me compared to math.
1: I agree. And even in physics, I think, which is maybe closer to math, there's so much, you know, open-ended questions that aren't well formulated, that don't have something like a proof that can be constructed.
2: But so I do feel like the hope for math is to continue to take inspiration from the real world. Mm-hmm. And von Neumann had said something like that too, that when math becomes too much art for art's sake, when it drifts too far from the source, which for him the source was nature or reality, if it becomes too far removed, it becomes sterile, said von Neumann. So I think this could be a really good era for pure math if it starts taking more inspiration from nature That's been less so in the 20th and 21st century. But I think if we go back to that, we can probably eke out a few more centuries of human pleasure in math.
1: I'll just say there's this dictum in AI, which is that easy things are hard and hard things are easy.
2: Right.
1: And pure math is seen by humans as like the most exalted exhibition of intelligence and brilliance. It's the hard thing. And yet we know that hard things are easier for machines and easier things are harder.
2: Yeah, and there's the word soft also, right? In science, we talk about the hard sciences and the soft sciences. And the soft sciences of economics and psychology and anthropology, and those are the really hard ones.
1: Right.
2: Well, so if we meet again in 5 years.
1: The joy of gamma or something.
2: Yes, the joy of omega by then, right. Yeah. What do you hope we would understand about AI systems by then? Or what kinds of tests would we want to be able to do that we can't do today?
1: Yeah, I mean, what I really hope will go well in the science of AI is this field called mechanistic interpretability, which is the neuroscience analog, where you're actually looking at the activations and the weights.
2: Yes.
1: And the, you know, all the messy innards of the system and understanding at a higher level sort of what they are doing. These days, it's kind of a smallish subfield where people are trying to develop tools that do that, analogous to things like fMRI or whatever. And I don't think anybody's really figured out exactly how to do this the right way yet, but I'm hoping that's something that we can accomplish, and then we would have a genuine way of understanding sort of their limitations, what they can do, what they can't do, what kinds of mistakes they're likely to make, and maybe how to fix them.
2: Interesting that you put your finger on that, because the first time I became aware of you, it was in connection with that. In a broad sense. So what I'm thinking of is back when you used to work on something that in the jargon was called GAs for CAs, genetic algorithms for cellular automata, you and Jim Crutchfield were looking at this problem of evolving algorithms that could solve a certain class of problems, hard computer science problems. And you were using this evolutionary algorithm to select better and better algorithms that kept improving through a kind of selection process. But then the part that you did that I found so creative is once you've got a really good system, you looked at it in a, what felt to me like an analog of mechanistic interpretability. You tried to see what was making that system so smart, analyzing it in terms of particles that were colliding with each other according to certain rules in the diagrams. That's, I don't know if I've summarized it reasonably well, but it seems like this is a long-standing interest of yours.
1: Yeah, that's true. I hadn't made that connection exactly, but
2: it is this though, right? It's interpretability.
1: It's interpretability. And it's also, I think, in the field of complex systems, people talk about this notion of emergence.
2: Yeah.
1: And we thought of that as a kind of emergent computation. And I think these AI systems also have emergent computations that are not easy to find, but they're there. And if we understood them better, we would understand how the system is actually working, doing what it does.
2: Yeah, it's an interesting attitude. It feels, honestly, to me, very sweet and very old school. This hope that, okay, you're chuckling because you see where I'm going. It's a mean thing I'm saying, but this conceit that we, with our limited minds, can keep doing science, you know, and we're going to figure out how these AIs are doing what they're doing. And that's what our game will continue to be, just like it always has been in science. And I, the dark side of me thinks our days are numbered to be able to do that. As these gadgets get bigger and bigger, who says we can keep doing science on them and figuring them out? What's your reaction to that? We have nothing else to do. We have to try.
1: That's an interesting question. why do we do science in the first place? I mean, you know, we do science because we want to solve problems. That's one thing. But we also do science because we're driven to understand things.
2: Yes.
1: You see this in little children. They're driven to understand. Often one of their first words is why. They ask it constantly. So I think that's a human drive, and it's hard to fight against that. And that's why you and I both went into science. It's important to us. Now, I was a little despairing when I went to a panel discussion at a conference on the role of AI in science. And there were a bunch of famous people on the panel talking about how AI was going to revolutionize weather prediction and genetics and cosmology and you name it. And I asked them at the end, well, like, is this going to contribute to human understanding of the world? And they're like, why should we care about that?
2: Yeah. To me, this is the bifurcation that we're all thinking about now, because science has this double-edged aspect that it gives us pleasure. We like figuring things out. There is the joy of why. And as you say, it's deep in our species. So yes, we're curious. But then there's the other side that for so long, science has been this instrumental thing that helps us in technology and medicine. And I guess the question I have, and I think a lot of us have, is will we continue to take pleasure in the joy of curiosity when we are no longer the best at solving the important problems? But let me ask you one last thing. For people who haven't heard our earlier conversation, what was your draw to this field? And if you were starting out today, do you think you'd have the same kind of curiosity?
1: Yeah, that's a great question. When I was a child, I loved logic puzzles, like the knights and the knaves, the knights who always told the truth and the knaves who always lied. There's a fun several books by Raymond Smullyan, a mathematician who wrote a bunch of puzzles in this genre that I absolutely loved. When I got to college, I read Douglas Hofstadter's book, Gödel, Escher, Bach, which was the real world version of these in a way. I mean, he was talking about Gödel's theorem and paradoxes in mathematical logic and how all this related to cognition and thinking and creativity and so on. And I was just completely blown away and said, this is what I want to do in my life. I didn't exactly know what it was, but it seemed like it might be artificial intelligence. So I pursued Doug as an advisor and got to join his group and was studying analogy via a new set of puzzles, which were analogy puzzles. And I was very entranced by all of that. If I were that age today, I would be worried. In fact, I have a son who is getting a PhD in machine learning, and he wants to do research in machine learning, but he's actually quite nervous that there will be no more roles for humans doing research in machine learning, because AI will be doing all the research in machine learning and improving itself and so on and so forth. And I wonder if I'd think the same thing. I don't know.
2: Maybe we do have to revisit this in 5 years, because we may know by then, given how fast everything is going. Who knows?
1: Yeah.
2: I really appreciate your spending time with us. This has been wide-ranging, a little bit amorphous conversation, but it's just wide open, and I can't think of a better guide to it. Thank you very much for joining us.
1: Thanks, Steve. It's been great.
3: I just remember being a student and learning Newton's laws for the first time, and then Kepler's laws, which really make Newton's laws beautiful. This application to the celestial cycles. I didn't think, oh, I'm not the best at this, therefore I shouldn't learn it. Nor did I think, unless I one day become the best at this, I cannot feel pleasure or joy in my experience of acquiring this information. Of course, lots of people study things that other people already know and are better at. So I sort of wonder if maybe the AI will know things before us, but we will still need to acquire the understanding ourselves. And in that acquisition is a similar experience. Instead of, maybe the AI will be a filter between us and interrogating nature directly, but we'll still be acquiring, I don't know, the knowledge and having that experience. I'm not sure. Maybe it's all going to pass us by.
2: Well, let's explore this a little more. I like especially your emphasis on not being the best and how in a way unfraught, that is. Mm-hmm. I learned as soon as I went to college what it means to not be the best. You know, this fixation with being the number one, especially in an age of optimization, there's so many optimization algorithms. Mm-hmm. We talk about faster, cheaper. But in our own lives, very often we're not the best. I'm certainly not the best tennis player. I love to play tennis. I'm not the best chess player, and I'm still happy to play chess. Mm-hmm. And try to be the best dad, but I may not be. But still, all these things are worth doing for their own sake, right? They give mm-hmm. us pleasure. I do feel very philosophical and almost religious about this. Like, we get a little time on Earth alive. Mm-hmm. And, you know, these questions about AI do tap into questions about the meaning of life. What are we trying to do? If the meaning of life is that you're going to be the best in some domain, or you're going to make a discovery that's going to change the world, then most people will have a meaningless life. And I just don't want to believe that's the correct mm-hmm. version of the meaning of life. It was not for my dad. He didn't even get to go to college. Mm-hmm. You know, he grew up in the Depression. That was not an option. His life was being a good parent and taking care of the people that bought shoes at the shoe store that he had.
3: Yeah.
2: And he knew everyone's shoe size in our little town. And he mm-hmm. left a good name when he died. People remembered him well.
3: Right.
2: So, okay, what is that doing on our show here about science?
3: Well, I think that, let's say, the meaning for some people of life has to do with acquisition, acquiring wealth. They're going to love this stuff, right? Because there's going to be this new tool that simply leverages all kinds of buttons that they now have faster access to and can exploit and acquire more wealth. There are people who found meaning in singing songs or writing poetry or being novelists or doing math. And I think all of those fields are a little more nervous, right, about reevaluating what the place is going to be for them and how to secure that place and how to think about it. If I'm playing games of what may or may not happen, I mean, there is still a world in which AI is like a supercomputer. And we've talked about this before, Steve, that just because a supercomputer can crunch all of these numbers, if it presents it to us as a string of symbols, even though it has, in some sense, an answer, it's not a meaningful answer for us, and none of us value it. We still, as human beings, have a very important role between us and a supercomputer, rendering an image of a galaxy or looking at an image of a biomedical neural map. It hasn't actually robbed scientists of their work. And so it might be that it really will continue to be a tool and not simply something that overtakes and discards us.
2: Well, that's the question, right? I think there are two plausible scenarios. One is that it continues to be a tool, and we always have some essential role in science and math at the cutting edge. Mm-hmm. The other option is, and actually in my heart, I believe this is the case, mm-hmm. that we will not be at the cutting edge, and that will happen very soon. And so then what is the point? Mm-hmm. Then I feel like it's still meaningful. Just like when I was in high school and I discovered things about math, they were discoveries to me. They were not discoveries right. to the world.
3: That's what I mean, yeah.
2: You know, exactly. I think yeah. we may have to all settle for that. We're not going to be making genuine discoveries for the world. Mm-hmm. The AIs will be doing that. I really do believe that's going to happen very soon. I may be wrong. I mean, there may be fundamental reasons why the AIs won't be able to do that. For instance, they don't have bodies, they don't have social life. You know, there's a mm-hmm. lot, but I just think all that stuff will be solved before long. Mm-hmm. Anyway, what's your take?
3: Well, I think there's a difference between making discoveries and understanding. And I guess that's mm-hmm. kind of what I mean. An example, in some sense, maybe the supercomputer made the discovery before the person did, but we still say the person did. Because the discovery didn't yeah. count as a discovery until they rendered it in a way that human beings could comprehend. But I honestly don't know. I am not incredibly saddened or pessimistic. So I guess I would have to say that in my heart, intuitively, I am not terrified of this prospect. Maybe I should be, but maybe it's just sort of a bliss of being naive and I'm just going to wait for it to sneak up on me.
2: There is one thing I think we can be very optimistic about and hopeful about, mm-hmm. which is I think we're going to have a glorious golden age of science where we will understand and discoveries by the AIs or by people in conjunction with AIs, that's all going to be happening in the next, whatever, 5, 10, 15 years. And it's going to be a spectacular fireworks time for science. And I think we'll hopefully, any luck, we'll be alive to see all that.
3: Yeah, there's definitely going to be a transition period where people are moving it fast and furious, and they're part of the story, and there's great accomplishment, and it will be exciting to see. I know people, very accomplished, who are very excited about using it. Use it every day. They have multiple things going on, and they just feel like their productivity has doubled or more. And they're excited. They're enjoying themselves. I think there's really nothing we can do but chime in and participate in this at least transition phase before we're obsolete.
2: Well, I'm getting choked up just thinking about it. Thanks, Jana. It's always great to see you, and we'll see you next time on The Joy of Why.
3: Thanks, Steve. If you're enjoying The Joy of Why and you're not already subscribed, hit the subscribe or follow button wherever you're listening. You can also leave a review for the show. It helps people find this podcast. 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
2: The Joy of Why is a podcast from Quanta Magazine, an editorially independent publication supported by the Simons Foundation. 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The production team is Caitlin Foles, Jade Abdul-Malik, Genevieve Sponsler, and Merritt Jacob. 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Edwin Ochoa is our project manager. 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Samir Patel is Quanta's editor-in-chief. The episode art is by Chanel Nibbling, and our logo is by Jackie King and Christina Armitage. Special thanks to Garth Avery at the Cornell Broadcast Studio. I'm your host, Steve Strogatz. 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
4: This is a black hole. Here's another one. We're hearing gravitational waves. They're the ripples in space-time made by a black hole's tremendous mass. MIT professor Scott Hughes converted the gravitational waves into sound. As we move toward the center of the black hole, the pitch rises. Hughes says it's easier to grasp the physics of black holes by listening to them. You can actually hear things like how big they are, or if they're spinning. These two wobble like a top. As we listen to this black hole, we hear the force of gravity get so strong it reaches a point of singularity. And there, the laws of physics totally break down.

0: The World According to Sound is made by Chris Hoff and Sam Harnett.
1: Welcome to Possibly, where we take on huge problems like the future of our planet and break them down into small questions with unexpected answers. I'm Megan Hall. Today, our question comes from Emma Abel, a mechanical engineering student at Brown. She says,
2: is it worth your time and money to offset your carbon?
1: We had Colleen Keenan and Dana Altamy look into this question. Welcome, Colleen and Dana.
3: Hi, Megan.
1: Hello. So what are carbon offsets anyway?
3: All right, let's start with the first word, carbon. This refers to the carbon dioxide emissions that help create climate change. Carbon offsets are designed to compensate for the emissions we already create.
4: Emma is looking into offsets because she does her best to reduce her emissions.
2: But there's some things I will still do that will, you know, put carbon in the atmosphere.
4: Emma flies to London and back twice a year to see her family.
1: So if Emma wanted to use carbon offsets to cancel out the impact of her flights, how would she do that?
4: The way it works is she would calculate the emissions she created flying to London. You can do this with an online calculator.
3: And then she would pay an organization to do something that reduces the amount of carbon in the air or prevents about the same amount of carbon emission.
1: So after Emma flies to London, she might pay someone to plant a bunch of trees or help build a wind farm?
3: Exactly.
1: How should Emma decide which carbon offsets to buy?
4: It's a bit of a wild west out there. Some carbon offset programs make promises to offset tons of carbon for just a couple of dollars.
3: It can be tough to verify if these offsets are actually doing anything.
4: But there are well-verified, reputable programs. Gold Standard is probably the best known.
1: So what's the takeaway here? Should Emma invest in carbon offset projects?
3: So offsets make sense as a short-term solution for things like flights, when there isn't an emissions-free alternative.
4: But for emissions from activities like driving a car, your money is better spent investing in a more fuel-efficient or electric vehicle.
3: You could also just try to drive less.
1: Great. Thanks, Colleen and Dana. That's it for today. For more information or to ask a question about the way you recycle, use energy, or make any other choice that affects the planet, go to thepublicsradio.org/possibly. Possibly is a co-production of the Institute at Brown for Environment and Society and the Publix Radio.
5: This is Bird Note. As a flock of ducks lift off from a marsh, their wings reveal large patches of powder blue and emerald. These dabbling ducks are called blue-winged teal. They're petite birds, noticeably smaller than mallards. The male's blue-gray head has a bright white crescent at the base of the bill, and his cinnamon sides and underparts are peppered with dark dots. Females are mottled grayish-brown. Blue-winged teal are long-distance migrants, traveling from nesting areas in Canada and the U.S. to South America for the winter. They feed in shallow water, with a preference during the breeding season for snails and fly larvae. In fall and winter, they seek out plant matter, especially seeds. Blue-winged teal pair up during the winter and migrate together in spring to a nesting area, often to where the female was born. There, the female will lay about 10 eggs, which hatch after 3 weeks. Once the eggs hatch, mother and ducklings walk away from the nest area within 24 hours, never to return to their nest again. Within just weeks, the young will be flying and ready to join their parents in their great migration south. For Bird Note, I'm Michael Stein.

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5: From Chicago, this is Film Spotting. I'm Adam Kempinar.
6: And I'm Josh Larson.
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5: Welcome to Film Spotting, our top five comedy boom movies to help us dissect what that even means. 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He is Matt Singer. Matt, welcome.
9: Thank you. Thank you.
5: Our top five comedy boom movies. That is what we're calling it because, as it turns out, your book, the topic's a little amorphous, so I imagine it might have been a little bit difficult for you even writing it. I know it started, the topic started out as a book about the frat pack. How did it evolve?
9: Well, it evolved because, yes, you're correct. I did kind of pitch it initially in a kind of a rougher way as a book about the frat pack, this group that kind of coalesced in the early 2000s in Hollywood, and it's people like Ben Stiller and Will Ferrell and Vince Vaughn and Owen Wilson, and then as well as some other filmmakers and other actors. And that was the initial kind of seed of an idea. But as you sort of start to do the research, it becomes almost impossible to limit yourself to just the frat pack. One, there are people that were in the frat pack, like the original conceit. The name came from a USA Today article. That was, you know, it was like a set visit to Wedding Crashers was where the term was coined. And the original article includes people like Luke Wilson and Jack Black, who, I mean, Luke Wilson, a handsome man, a pleasant leading man, but I don't really think of him as a comedic force necessarily. I don't mean, I'm trying to, you know, insult the man. I wasn't sure that I needed to, you know, like lend equal weight to Luke Wilson as I did to some of these other names that we mentioned. And then Jack Black, a guy I find incredibly funny, but not really somebody I think of as having made a ton of stuff with these people. He kind of did a lot of his own movies and then did a lot of, you know, like, and still does, children's movies, cartoons, voices, animation, or, you know, live action characters in video game movies. Like, that he has his lane, but I don't really think of him as the same sort of milieu necessarily as these other guys. And so eventually you just kind of go, well, what are the movies that interest me, the movies that were also very popular and successful during this period. And that is sort of how you kind of wind up not making a book that's not really a frat pack book, but the frat pack are very much involved in it.
6: Well, it turned out great wherever it led you. I really enjoyed reading it. The connective tissue that you draw out, I was kind of always aware of in that era, watching these movies as, hey, they're working together again. But what I liked about the book is that you really tie how some of these people met, what their shared experiences and influences were, and put that together. And as, I don't know, maybe one of the 20 people who actually watched the Ben Stiller show at the time, I like that you went that far back and that deep to where these, what became household comic names, where they actually started. That was one of the things I liked most about it.
9: Yeah, I mean, this is another thing that kind of only you discover in the research for this book, which was a lot longer and a lot more complicated and stressful than the research for the last book that I did, which was about Siskel and Ebert, where, I don't know, that one, it seemed self-evident to me pretty much from the beginning what that book should be and the structure of it. And there was some changes along the way. But, you know, like the original pitch document I wrote had an outline, a chapter-by-chapter outline of that book. And the book that came out was, with one exception, it was exactly what I pitched. I added one more chapter. Otherwise, it was exactly what I envisioned. This book, I went through countless permutations in my head. During the kind of finalizing of the outline, I went to my parents' house for the weekend to just kind of, I guess the bathroom wasn't enough. I needed even more space and quiet to really shut things out. And I was in their basement, and they have a big basement, and there was one area with like a big space of empty floor. And I turned it into like a rainbow of note cards, just literally from one wall to the other of eras of these filmmakers' lives. And then I had different cards for, is it a movie? Is it a TV show? Is there one person in it? Is there multiple people in it? Are none of them in it, but it's a big comedy movie and I should consider whether to. So it was just so big and so sprawling. And yeah, one of the things that you think about is, well, where did these guys start and where did they come from? And one of the kind of forgotten chapters here is that Ben Stiller and Judd Apatow, who had huge film careers in this period I'm writing about, mostly separately, their first project really was together. It was the Ben Stiller Show, which was, as you joked, Josh, a massive failure. And maybe not creatively, it's a funny show, but commercially it was like the lowest rated show on television for the 12 or 13 weeks it was on the air. It was a huge disaster ratings-wise. But it was a formative experience for the two of them. The writing staff, when you look back at who was on the staff, is incredible. And yeah, it was kind of an important early step. So eventually, when I'm thinking about the book, I'm going, maybe that is kind of the starting point. And that is kind of what it became in the book, was them meeting and the first early steps towards doing this show, which was influential and in some ways foreshadows a lot of what both of them did. So it became kind of a fun place to start.
5: I'm sure there will be a lot more references to the book as we get into our top five. We are calling it Comedy Boom because we think it encapsulates this period that Matt is writing about, the early 2000s mostly, but into the early 2010s when the studios were cranking out these comedies. And there was this fraternity of people who were making them together and were really not seeing the likes of it now. We decided to do a joint list so we wouldn't be here all night. And we did think, even though we joke about how we have different senses of humor, and that's true when we look at certain titles over the years, Josh, that we certainly do differ on. When we put our separate lists together, we found that we had a lot of common ground. I think it's fair to say that the titles, four of the five titles that make up our joint list, would be on our individual lists in each of our top sevens. So we feel very good about the five films that we have. There's one exception where one of us likes a film considerably more than the other. And that's why it made the list, because one of us has it very high on our individual list. So that's how we're approaching it. We feel good about the joint approach. And then we have Matt's list, and I think there's only one crossover. So you're going to hear a lot of different...
9: I'm looking at it now, and we only have one film in common. So
5: yeah. Radio listeners, as usual, we went long on this top five. For the full show, visit filmspotting.net or listen wherever you get your podcasts. Give us your number three.
9: Okay, well, speaking of Apatow, my number three is from his world. He produced it. He didn't write it, though. And it is also another Seth Rogen film, although he's not the star. He wrote it, and he appears in it in a supporting turn. Although I suppose if the world had proceeded on a slightly different course, maybe he would have starred in it because that was the original plan. But it took so long to make the movie that by the time he was finally making it, it was actually after Knocked Up. And once you have impregnated Katherine Heigl on a first date, you may not be the right person to play a virginal high school teenager desperate to get laid because the movie in question is Superbad. And just thinking about this movie as we're sitting here talking and talking about these other films and why these movies were successful and resonated, I'm wondering if even more than I thought about it while I was writing the book, whether the amount of time that was spent on writing these movies and iterating them and improving them and like refining them is part of the secret sauce. Because in the case of a Superbad, yes, it's kitschy and funny and cute to say that it was written when Seth Rogen and Evan Goldberg were 12 years old, which is true. Like they started writing it as kids, but it didn't get made for like a decade. And it wasn't like when they finally got enough juice from doing A 40-Year-Old Virgin and doing Knocked Up to make their own movies, they dusted off the old screenplay and they shot it. They were working on the screenplay off and on for that whole time. And, you know, they showed it to Apatow and Apatow thought it was funny but thought it needed work. And he gave them pointers, told them what to work on. And so what the end result was a funny movie. Yes, I'm sure the original version was probably pretty funny anyway. But what they really built up was the relationship between the characters, between the Seth and Evan characters, so that it's not just a movie about two horny teenagers, you know, trying to score at a party. It is a movie about friendship and about how two friends who are at a kind of a crossroads in their lives grapple with that and how they come to grips with the fact that they are moving in separate directions in their lives, potentially.
4: Like when you went away for Easter on your vacation, I missed you.
10: I missed you too.
4: I want the world to know. It's the most beautiful thing in the world.
10: Boop, boop, boop. Come here. Come here, man.
9: Ultimately, as much as the story is about them trying to hook up at this party, the emotional heft of the movie is the final scene where, you know, spoiler alert, it's not about them sleeping with girls. It's about them sleeping with each other in a, you know, just like in a brotherly kind of a way and expressing their love for one another as friends and feeling that journey that these characters have gone on. And certainly, you know, Adam, when you talk about the things that people talk about in these movies and would quote, I was in a department store recently and I walked past the pile of like t-shirts, you know, like pop culture t-shirts, and there was a McLovin t-shirt. And this is 20 years later and somebody is buying McLovin t-shirts. I mean, that's astonishing. That is true cultural staying power. Mm-hmm. And it's just this kid with a goofy name and a really funny performance from Christopher Mintz-Plasse, who was an actual high schooler when they made it, basically. He was so young, his mother had to be on set supervising him, which is maybe funnier than anything in the movie, is thinking about what McLovin does in that film and imagining Christopher Mintz-Plasse's mother standing slightly off camera watching these things proceed

0: sweet movie. I mean, Josh's description of Knocked Up about, you know, like these R-rated movies that are so raunch, the sweetest R-rated movies, that really fits Superbad as well. It is incredibly R-rated, has some really filthy jokes, and that was like really important to Rogan, you know, because people were trying to convince him for a long time to make it as a PG-13 movie, and he was adamant that it needs to be R-rated to really capture another important word we've repeated, the authenticity of the lives of these kids. But it is also an incredibly sweet and emotional movie at the end. It kind of gets to me, the end of the movie, when they go off in separate directions at the mall. It gets a little dusty, gets a little verklempt watching that scene. I will admit it.
1: Speaks to those two lead performances from Hill and Sarah, right? And this was probably the first time I saw Sarah on screen, and thankfully, whatever unique quality he brought there, he carried through to other performances. I think, wasn't Juno the next year, perhaps? Or
2: it was the same. They were both 07, aren't they?
1: Were they? Okay. So yeah, what a, you know, breakout year for him, and he's crucial to this film.
2: I'd have to look and see the order of things and when I saw Sarah first, but I was going to note that Accepted was the first time I saw Jonah Hill in a movie. And that comedy is mostly fine. But Sam and I reviewed it, and it came out the year before, and Jonah Hill was the standout in that movie. The only reason to watch that film would be to see a younger Jonah Hill in that movie just steal scene after scene after scene. And so when Superbad was coming out and I saw that he was the co-lead, I was genuinely excited on top of the Apatow and Rogan of it all, and it didn't disappoint. And yeah, I'm looking back at my notes and I'm talking about the raunchiness of it, but just the right level of sentimentality and how it feels like a poignant coming of age tale, but it's got all the laughs that we expect and need from a comedy like this. So very good pick there at number three. And that brings us to our number three, Josh, and we're going to give some love now to Ben Stiller. I was someone who didn't watch. I'm one of the reasons why the show got canceled. I didn't watch it when it was on. I'm sorry. I wasn't cool enough or uncool enough. But I did later have bootleg VHS tapes of it after it was canceled. And I watched it on repeat. So I am very excited that we get some Stiller on this list. It's not Starsky and Hutch. It's not Zoolander like Matt Singer. It is Tropic Thunder. And the book, Matt, in it, you mentioned that the initial spark for this, right? It's so brilliant. The quote you have is that it was about actors who went and did the boot camp, right? This is notorious. Everybody who goes and makes a war movie, they have to go do the boot camp. And they always talk about how they come back changed forever by it. And so Stiller's hearing that and he's thinking about the actors who went and did the boot camp, they made a movie and came back and felt like nobody cared. What if they came back and felt like nobody cared, like the actual Vietnam veterans? And that's brilliant, right? Like, what's more egotistical than that, equating themselves like they went through their own version of Nam? So that was sort of the spark of the movie. And I'm going to keep the theme going here of authenticity. Because, of course, how does Coogan, Steve Coogan is the director in the movie, how does he decide to get the best movie by going for that and trying to make it seem real for the performers within the construct of this movie and give them all space to improvise, just like Judd Apatow would as a director. And this cast, right, with Danny McBride and Owen Wilson shows up and Jack Black and Steve Coogan, of course, memorably Tom Cruise, but Matthew McConaughey, Bill Hader, and yes, of course, we have to mention Robert Downey Jr.
3: You can focus up now, motherfucking safe. It's me, Tug!
4: It's me, Tug.
3: That's right! Now, Tug who?
4: Tug who? I don't know. Who are you?
3: Me? I know who I am! I'm a dude playing a dude disguised as another dude!
2: What? Who else but, honestly, Robert Downey Jr., could have pulled that off. And there was, as I recall, surely some controversy about it, but I think because of Downey Jr. and his performance and him simply as a person and his story, he probably ameliorated some.

0: of that. The fact that he's got the dramatic and comedic chops to bring to that character. The inherent reverence, even at that time, that people have for him as an actor. So you believe him as this esteemed but completely pretentious actor. But then at that point in his career, he's got that combination of he's resurgent, he is on the rise, but he also still was at that point where he kind of had nothing to lose. And I don't know how you would ever find another actor who would mix all that together. A few more years later, and Robert Downey Jr. is not playing this role. A few more years after that, and this movie, of course, isn't getting made. And that character, anyway, is certainly not getting written. In terms of the lines that are sticking with us, well, I can't say the line that is still sticking with us today. But we all do variations on it, not as offensive as that line was then, but I hear people still say variations on that, on never going full something all the time, right? In it doesn't matter what the context is. People find ways to use it. And as I said, it's probably a film that wouldn't be able to be made today, get made today. And so that speaks to this period as this isolated thing in time, Matt, that you write about. I understand people taking offense to it then, and perhaps even taking offense to it now, not only that line, but also what Robert Downey Jr.'s character is doing, the entire conception of that character. In the moment, from my very limited perspective, it certainly felt clear to me like the target is obvious, making fun of actors and actors who try to use these, you know, right, these subjects for their own glory.
1: Love Tropic Thunder so much. And Adam, to that point about this not possibly being made today, just today I was scrolling through Letterboxd and came across someone who had logged it and made a variation on that point, but observed something I want to run by the both of you and just see what you think of this. So this was Lost in Japan, who logged Tropic Thunder and said this: "There's a longtime argument that a movie like Blazing Saddles could never be made in this modern time. And yet, here we are with the completely irreverent, raunchy, socially reprehensible film that became the mother of a million memes. Mm-hmm. The concept of putting someone in blackface and getting away with it is unbelievable. But you know what? It works." So I was just interesting as I'm throwing together notes for our discussion here that I came across that. Does that Blazing Saddles comparison work for you both? Do you think Tropic Thunder was in a way the Blazing Saddles of its time?
2: It's an interesting comparison. I mean, I feel like you might have an easier time making Blazing Saddles than you would having Tropic Thunder in some ways. Mm. I mean, the use of blackface in Tropic Thunder is really wild. I mean, it is 2008. I mean, it is less than 20 years ago. And I agree with you, Adam. I'm not sure any other actor maybe ever could have pulled that performance off to the point where they didn't just pull it off like, oh, well, the movie was okay. Well, they still released the movie. Okay, well, the movie did pretty well. He was nominated
0: for an Oscar nomination. The glory his character was surely going to get.
2: Right.
0: And wanted.
2: Yes. The whole premise of the character is making fun of actors doing things like this purely for the awards glory of it. And then the Academy gave him an Oscar nomination. Now, maybe that's a failing of the Academy. I don't know. Some might see it that way, but it is kind of astonishing. And I will say I had the opportunity last year when I was still working on the manuscript of the book. The Nighthawk Theater here in Brooklyn showed Tropic Thunder, and they invited me to come and introduce it because, I was talking with the programmer there and had mentioned the book, and they're like, oh, we're doing Tropic Thunder. You should come. So I got to see it with an audience in a theater last summer, And a lot of it played really well. And there were some gasps at times. You could feel the shock in the room at times that some of the things that this movie attempts to get away with, whether it's successful or not, it tries. But I will say that after the movie, I was sitting there. I stayed and watched the movie. And afterwards, people were leaving and I was still sitting in my seat. And someone walked by me in my row and said, "Thank you for introducing it and for putting it into the context in which it was made." I found that very helpful as I was watching it. So I think maybe that's, again, important, is to think about the period when it was made and what Stiller was trying to do. Mm-hmm. And I think, I agree that now you can object to the content and you can object to some of the choices that they made, but the target clearly is on Hollywood and on actors and on studios and on the kind of general lunacy of this world and these people, which is a prevalent theme in a lot of Ben Stiller's work. I mean, Zoolander is similar, and except it's about the fashion world instead of about Hollywood. And you know, Stiller as a filmmaker is an interesting guy in that, you know, he didn't necessarily, even though we think of him and he was a hugely successful comedy actor, he didn't really want to be that growing up. He was much more interested in being a director, a filmmaker, a serious filmmaker, really. And he was always very good from the Ben Stiller Show on at kind of mimicry, and capturing the essence of things in a way that was very funny. And here you have not just the movie Tropic Thunder that they're making, those opening trailers for the movie where they show you, it's as if you're sitting down for a movie and they're showing a series of fake movie trailers.
0: Satan's Alley.
2: Each one of them is hilarious. They all look different. They're different kinds of movies. There's also like a fake commercial in there as well. And each one is just terrific.
3: In 2013, when the Earth's rotation came to a halt,
4: it has declared all of North America a disaster area.
5: My fellow Americans, to come together.
3: The world called on the one man who could make a difference.
2: That's maybe a thing that he doesn't get enough credit for, is what a skilled director of, in that way he is, that he's so good at capturing the tones of other things. And by playing them so, like getting them so close, that's where the humor lies. And I think that's something that this movie does very well.
0: And since you brought it up, I'll just say real quick, the trailer that we see when they're introducing Kirk Lazarus, Robert Downey Jr.'s character, with Tobey Maguire, the part of the brilliance of it, right, is that here again, it has to tap in to something genuine and real in our movie system, in our reality. And they introduce him as, I think it's 5-time Oscar winner or something, but Tobey Maguire is introduced as Tobey Maguire, not a fictional actor. He's Tobey Maguire, and he's the winner of the MTV Best Kiss Award, which of course he actually was, right?
2: For Spider-Man, of course, an immortal classic of a movie kiss. How could you not give it to him?
0: I love it.
1: More Matt Singer and more funny business ahead. Our top two comedy boom picks are next. Stay with us.

0: for all of us here at Channel 4 News. I'm Ron Burgundy. You stay classy, San Diego.
1: And thanks for stopping by.
0: But mainly, stay classy.
1: Thanks for stopping by.
0: Stay classy. I'm Ron Burgundy.
1: Thanks for stopping by.
0: Stay classy. Ron Burgundy.
2: We jump back into our top five comedy boom movies with funny business author Matt Singer. And we're at your number two choice, Matt.
3: It's funny that I think Josh was talking. Well, we've all been talking about the quotability of these films. And I was looking back earlier today at some of the letterboxed logs that I have done of some of these movies. And of my number two movie on the list, I have a review. I'm using air quotes here. A review of this movie that is comprised entirely of random quotes from this film, with no context, just a list. It's like a thick paragraph of just funny things that are said that are funny not because they're like jokes, but just because the whole vibe of this movie is very strange and surreal. So it's things like, I've been called the songbird of my generation by people who've heard me. Every day I lather this up with Kiehl's in the shower. Your voice is like a combination of Fergie and Jesus.
2: That's it.
3: I've been earning and burning, snapping necks and cashing checks. I'm going to file for unemployment and I'm going to apply for a job at Enterprise Rent-A-Car because they've got an excellent corporate structure and they give you the tools to be your own boss. The movie is Step Brothers.
4: If you were a chick, who's the one guy you would sleep with?
5: John Stamos.
4: What? Did we just become best friends?
5: Yep.
3: It's funny, of doing some interviews and also like getting ready to have the book come out, I did the audio book for my book. I recorded the audio book for it. The director of the audio book, as we were talking between takes and stuff, he had seen a lot of these movies, but he'd never seen Step Brothers. And I've encountered several other people who have not seen Step Brothers. And I'm kind of, I guess in a way, I'm not surprised because it is sort of a peculiar movie. But this is one of the films of this period I have seen the most. I mean, it is just endlessly, endlessly rewatchable. And from, I would say, the team that I kind of value and love the most of this period, which is Adam McKay and Will Ferrell. We haven't really mentioned them yet, but we're about to mention them a lot, which I think speaks to the quality of their films. And I guess what I enjoy about this one is, you know, if people look at the list we have had so far and the movies we've talked about, they are a lot of movies about immature guys who, you know, they don't want to grow up. They don't want to face responsibility. They enjoy their immature and responsibility-free existence. And they sort of like, they need to learn a lesson. They need to start to grow up. You know, I think almost every movie we've covered so far kind of fits into that mold. And this movie is almost like McKay and Ferrell looked at all of these movies that all of these comedians had been making and were like, well, what's the most extreme and ludicrous version that we could make? And it becomes this movie where you have these two, I mean, they are middle-aged men who right. still live with their respective single parents who get married and how they react to this and kind of rebel against it. And they hate each other, but then they kind of grow to have this, you know, fraternal bond. And these characters behave, they're not even like, you know, a lot of the, you know, the other guys on this list, you know, there's a lot of sexual humor and the movies are about, you know, trying to score with women. And these guys are like almost, they're beyond immature. They're like children. They are like, they're like 10-year-olds in 40-year-old men's bodies. And so it takes on this whole added strange, surreal, bizarre quality that I find incredibly amusing because the movie never attempts to explain it. And in fact, one of the things I found in my research for the book was like there was at some point an attempt in the movie. There was going to be. There were versions of the movie where they were like taken to like a psychologist to try to diagnose their condition. condition, and no diagnosis could be found. And eventually they just decided we don't need to explain it. It's, you know, like so many things, it's much funnier the less you explain it, which is, I should probably stop speaking if that's the case. But in a way, the world of Step Brothers, as mundane as it is almost as ludicrous as the world of Zoolander or something like that. I mean, it has its own kind of world and rules and strangeness, and very, as alluded to by my earlier Letterboxd review, extremely quotable as well. So is it the best Adam McKay and Will Ferrell movie? I go back and forth on that. Obviously, it's number two on my list, so we'll see what else comes up on here. But I do think it is a very deranged and funny movie.
5: Well, Catalina Wine Mixer is That's the lexicon, right?
2: Yes.
5: And I mean, the thing about Step Brothers, as we were describing Apatow's movies as taking place in a reality that we somewhat recognize, and that's what makes them unique. There is a person's personal experience rooted in real

0: life that's driving the humor. That is not the case with anything really mostly that Will Ferrell ever touches, and that's to his strength. I do like Step Brothers quite a bit, but I'm going to move on to our joint number two because I do think it's the superior McKay, Ferrell, and John C. Reilly collaboration. It's Talladega Nights, The Ballad of Ricky Bobby. And Matt, you talk about, the book talks about the element of improvisation in this movement, right? And here's how you write about it. Empowered by techniques drawn from improvisational theater and fueled by a spirit of collaboration instead of competition, they pioneered this wave of foul-mouthed and filthy-minded films. So I do think Talladega Nights is the best example of this. It is obviously spoofing, you know, racing culture and branding and all of that stuff. But honestly, I don't care what the setting is when you just let John C. Reilly and Will Ferrell loose on this. The specific scene you write about is when John C. Reilly's Cal visits Will Ferrell in the hospital and just goes into this confession about years ago, how he posed for Playgirl magazine. And apparently this was new to Ferrell. He didn't know what was coming and just had to, you know, get through the scene.
1: There's something I want to get off my chest. And it's about that summer when you went away to community college. I got an offer to do Playgirl magazine. And I did it. I did a full spread for Playgirl magazine. I mean spread, man. I was totally nude and it was weird. I
0: do love that scene. For me, I could watch on a loop the prayer to sweet baby Jesus. And the whole family, everyone adds something to that scene. But then once you see Ferrell and Reilly start trying to one-up each other, it just takes off into the stratosphere. Talladega Nights, of all the movies that we have talked about that your book covers, is the one that gets the most replay in our household.
2: Dear Lord Baby Jesus, we also thank you for my wife's father, Chip. We hope that you can use your baby Jesus powers to heal him and this horrible leg, and it smells terrible, and the dogs are always bothering with it. Dear tiny infant Jesus.
3: Hey, you know, sweetie, Jesus did grow up. You don't always have to call him baby.
4: Well, we've named some pretty hilarious comedies, and yet we both have films that have yet to be named in our number one slots. So, Matt, do the honors.
5: Well, again, as I alluded to with all the talk of McKay and Ferrell, it had to be on the list. I mean, it would be unfathomable if we had two lists with like nine movies and this one wasn't on here for this time period. And it is for me, it is Anchorman. That's my number one. I mean, I could kind of flip a coin between that and Step Brothers. But another movie about another Will Ferrell, you know, like a master of his world who is slightly challenged and just crumbles to pieces and cannot handle it and the fallout of that. And another incredible ensemble. And one of the great ensembles of the period, you know, not just, it's got Paul Rudd, it's got Steve Carell. It has, you know, a lot of guys who within a few years, none of these guys could make a movie together because they're acting, you know, their asking prices were so high. And I mean, that's part of the reason it took so long to make Anchorman 2 was trying to figure out a way to make that a movie for a budget that would make sense, because all the people that were in the original film had gone on to become so big that it was difficult financially and scheduling wise just to kind of put them back into a movie together. And again, we've talked about that sense of collaboration and ensemble. And that is one of the things that I think is really evidenced in Anchorman. You also have, you know, behind the scenes, you also have Judd Apatow, who was kind of the producer overseeing this and was brought in to kind of, I don't know if he was there to corral McKay and Ferrell so much as it was, you know, they had not made a movie, one of their movies at this point. And Apatow was a little more experienced and had a lot of producing experience and could kind of just be the guy in the room saying, like, maybe there should be a little bit of a story. Maybe there should be a little bit of a character arc, which I think was probably a

0: a good call as well. And yeah, very, I mean, of all the quotable movies of this period, and we've talked about quotability.
1: Yeah.
0: Unbelievably, that's what I was gonna say, Matt. Unbelievably quotable, unbelievably Halloweenable, the costume. You could, you know, like, and the character design of Ron Burgundy as a character. Like, if you saw someone in a red suit and a mustache at Halloween coming up, you would know exactly who that is. There's nobody else it could be. I mean, there is, it's like a striking, he's funny. It's a funny character just by the look of him. And, you know, you mentioned earlier the improvisation. They shot so much good stuff for this movie that they made two movies. They're on DVD, they put out a second film called Wake Up Ron Burgundy, basically of outtakes and deleted scenes and subplots. And, you know, is it as good as Anchorman? No. Is it funnier than almost every comedy I have seen this year, except one that comes to mind? Yes. And it's like that, just this world that these guys were allowed to kind of play and improvise and work together and kind of brainstorm and create this wild stuff. It really does kind of make you weep for this era of comedy when these kind of things could happen. I mean, it's very difficult to imagine a movie like Anchorman coming out today, certainly in theaters. I mean, I'm sure someone would maybe make something like it on streaming, but as a theatrical experience, that's a real long shot.
2: I am completely miserable, San Diego. It's so damn hot. Milk was a bad choice.
1: He might be the funniest man alive and has possibly had that mantle for quite a while. And yet, on our joint list, a Will Ferrell movie, an Adam McKay movie, is not in our number one spot. We are going back to Judd Apatow and the 40-Year-Old Virgin. Judd Apatow's directing debut. This is Steve Carell's debut as a leading man. And I didn't know this at all until I read your book, that Carell pitched this because it was a Second City bit that he was a part of. But it made total sense that the hook for Apatow, or the thing that they really understood that who this character was the scene that I still laugh just thinking about. So for me, it's the core of the film. And of course, it turns out it's the core of the film. It's the poker scene. The poker scene where they're going around and they're sharing their sexual exploits. And of course, that's the scene where Carell's character gets outed. He gets outed as someone who has never had sex before. And it's just the fact that he can't disguise it. He can't talk the talk.
3: You know, when you like, you grab a woman's breast and it's, and you feel it, and it feels like a bag of sand when you're touching it.
4: Bag of sand?
3: You know what I mean. Why don't we just play? Why don't we just deal the cards?
1: All I have to do is say the phrase, feels like a bag of sand, and all of you know exactly what I'm talking about. And the way everybody else around the table is trying to get into it, they're trying to go along with him, and then they know that it's gotten to a point where he's faking it, and they call him out on it. It's such a funny scene. And here I'm going to touch on a few more things, Josh, that we've gotten at throughout this top five. The personal aspect of it. In your book, you quote Judd Apatow as saying that he doesn't think that he's ever written anything more personal than that. In 2014, he said that, you know, this is 9 years after the movie came out. He said that, you know, by the time he was 40, he wasn't a virgin, but I love his phrasing that he'd gone a decade or so. He'd gone decade spans, maybe, you know, so he related to this character in a lot of ways beyond just the sex aspect of it. And he also describes, you quote, something else in there about the improv that I think is interesting, because we hear so much about Apatow's approach to it, and we know other directors who do it or who allow it, and we think of it purely in terms of spontaneity and what that may allow for with a film and maybe what it taps into with a character. But the way Apatow explained it in your book, the way you recite it there is something I just never really thought of it from that perspective before. He frames it more in terms of the other actor, the listener. He says what happens is then the other actor is a little more in the moment because they don't know what's coming at them. It might be the script, but it might not be the script. So everyone pays attention differently and the acting level comes way up. That makes so much sense, of course. It's not just about an actor like Robin Williams, who we think of as a great improviser. It's not just about what he's doing. It's about having the freedom in a scene for any performer to improvise and what the person opposite Robin Williams has to do in order to be alert, and then what they can do in response to Robin Williams or any of these actors in a movie like The 40-Year-Old Virgin. So I did learn quite a bit. And for me, thinking back, it's just in terms, I'd have to count, and I'm never going to do that exercise. But for me, in terms of just quantity of laughs, of all of these films, it's between The 40-Year-Old Virgin and Knocked Up. So that's why Apatow, for me, is still the king of this period.
5: Yeah, I think this is the fountainhead, I think of it, The 40-Year-Old Virgin, for this era of comedy. And it does hold up. This is the one, I didn't really need to revisit these movies for this show because I've watched so many of them countless times. But Debbie and I were looking for something Saturday night, and I just said, hey, pick one. We're doing this show on Monday night. What do you want to watch? And she chose this. And it had been a little while with this one, actually. I forgot totally that Elizabeth Banks was in it, for example. And for a guy's movie, what great moments for not only Banks, but Jane Lynch, Leslie Mann, and of course, Catherine Keener, the love interest, right? Just bringing this extra little different vibe to the movie that's so crucial.
6: Greg, you know, it's so funny. I work right across the street and I've never been in this place.
7: Oh, really?
6: Yeah.
7: Where at?
6: We sell your stuff on eBay store.
7: Oh, yes. Yeah. That's the name?
6: Yeah, I was looking for something, you know, obvious, so I chose that.
7: I don't understand. So what, you do what?
5: I do think it's the fountainhead in terms of, again, what I was talking about, this crude yet compassionate comedy, is finding a way to balance all of that. And the relatability we've talked about is a part of it. It goes back to that poker game scene you were describing, Adam, is, you know, we haven't all been maybe in that exact conversation, but most of us have been in a conversation where we're the one person who has the least familiarity
1: right. With
5: what everyone else is vibing.
1: You're a
5: with.
1: Little embarrassed. You're acting more than you'd like
5: you're
1: to be.
5: You're trying to wear a poker face. And there's that moment where maybe if everyone else doesn't acknowledge it, you and everyone knows you didn't sell it, right? And that movie just squeezes that experience, or that moment squeezes that experience for all it's worth. So yeah, this is one also revisiting, you know, to your point, Matt, about consider these as time capsules. It's a little shocking what was allowed or considered like good material back in this era, which wasn't all that long ago. But overall, man, it does hold up. And it's also interesting. We've talked about the man-child thing, right? It's an interesting twist on that, even though this came first, before a lot of those portraits of this man-child who reluctantly grows up at the end. What you have here really is a nice guy who resists man-childishness that's trying to be forced on him by his coworkers for much of the movie, right? And it's almost like a meeting of the minds. It's like this guy is dragged out of this childishness he has, but it's not a boorish childishness like so many further characters. And then his coworkers are drawn out of their boorishness and they all sort of meet in the middle in a strange way. So it is this, not maybe an inversion of all those movies that would come, but definitely a little bit of a twist on it that I think is maybe the Carell quality. Maybe that's what Carell is bringing to this.
1: 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And Matt, you are prolific. We congratulate you on another book. We thank you for coming on the show and participating in this fun top five. In addition to hearing you every Tuesday on Film Spotting SVU with your co-host, Jordan Hoffman, we will link to your book, which has all the information on where you can purchase it in our show notes for this episode. But where else, what else would you like to plug?
0: So the book comes out on October 6th. You can pre-order it now early, or you can get it then. I'll be doing some book events around it. October 6th, I'll be in Brooklyn at the Barnes & Noble and on Atlantic Avenue. October 11th, I'll be at Vroman's Bookstore in Pasadena, California. Then I'm coming out to Iowa City for the Book Fest and Refocus Film Fest at the towards the end of October, and then right after that, I'm going to Chicago for a screening of Step Brothers at the Davis Theater on October 26th and a book signing. So if you want like a signed copy, those are the places to get one potentially. My website is matt-singer.net. So if you want to find like a pre-order link or more info on those events, you can find those. What else? Screencrush.com. That's where I work most days. Every day, really. I'm still working at Screencrush. And Film Spotting SVU is every Tuesday. Yeah. So I imagine if the people are listening to this, they know where to find that, though.
1: Probably. Josh, that's our show.
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1: I had zero experience driving trucks. 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And I was thinking, you know, there are worse things I can do than maybe to put myself out there for this job.
2: 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I'm your host, Jennifer Hickson. In this hour, gas stations, gangs, good people, New Jersey in a nutshell. 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
1: And he emailed me back right away, and he said he was hiring a driver for his shop's new ice cream truck. 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
2: 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Right after this.

0: From PRX, this is the Moth Radio Hour. I'm your host, Jennifer Hickson. In this show, greetings from New Jersey, a state with attitude. Forget about it. I grew up in New Jersey and returned as an adult because there is so much to love. The trees, the beaches, the people. Out in the rest of America, there seems to be some negative views of New Jersey. Our knee-jerk reaction might be, we don't care what you think. But I want you to know, we are the Garden State, and so much more than the stereotypes. So many legends have been raised here, from Sarah Vaughan to Frank Sinatra to Kool and the Gang, Celia Cruz, Queen Latifah, Whitney, Meryl Streep, Peter Dinklage, Thomas Edison people. Heck, even Albert Einstein spent 25 years here. And though you may associate her with New York City, technically speaking, the Statue of Liberty is in New Jersey waters, so we claim her as a Jersey girl, too. In this hour, we'll hear stories by people who've called this great state home. New Jersey is the most densely populated state in America, which means we have a lot of cars, which means there are a lot of places to fill up your tank. It'll all make sense in a moment when you hear this first story, which was told in New Brunswick at the New Jersey State Theater. Here's Sidhu Gangadharan.
1: In the spring of my freshman year of high school, I come home in the afternoon. I exchange the usual pleasantries with my mom. You know, how was school? It was fine. And then she informs me I got the job. Now, my first reaction was, that's great. My second reaction was, what job? I hadn't applied for a job. You see, my mom has strong convictions about a lot of things. So as the spring rolled around and I had no real prospects for cash flow, I'm sure that she developed some strong convictions about my lack of motivation, and she decided to get me a job. And thus I learned that I would be working at the gas station down the road from my house. When I arrived at the station, it was a bit intimidating. I was a 14-year-old boy about to work alongside grown men. And being underage, I soon learned that the job description was for me to walk around the gas station and pick up trash, and also the poop of two frighteningly large guard dogs. But I didn't stay at that entry-level position for too long. My summer birthday happened, I got put on the books, and I got my official Texaco uniform with the dark gray pants, a light gray snap-button shirt with my name embroidered in red on the chest. And I moved up the ladder to be able to pump gas. I used to live in Parsippany, New Jersey, right up Route 287 and the intersection of Route 80. And now that I've moved away, I realize the rest of the country just does not understand how special New Jersey is. Specifically, that in New Jersey, one cannot pump one's own gas, but you have to leave it up to trained professionals such as myself. The owner of the gas station was a guy named Doug, and he was the only adult who insisted that I call him by his first name, which I eventually did, although I found this intimidating. You know, Doug was definitely from tougher streets in Jersey than the ones I grew up in. He was a demanding boss. He didn't call Tower Texaco a gas station. It was a service station. We rented Hertz cars and Penske trucks. We towed for the state police, and we had a full-service garage. We did not have a convenience store. There were two vending machines, one for soda, the other for cigarettes. To build this conglomerate, Doug was very exacting, detail-oriented. I remember he saw streaks on the glass that I had just cleaned to the front door of the office, and he said, listen, if you're not gonna pay attention to the results, why even do the job? And then he spent 5 minutes giving me instructions on how to fold, unfold, and refold the paper towel to get a streak-free window. Do you know how dirty a tow truck can get? I do, because when I had to clean one, If it wasn't up to Doug's specifications, he would make me clean that entire truck again. One of our jobs was when tankers came in to deliver gas, we had to go up on top, pop the hatch, and look at how much gas was in the tank. Then we would climb down and take this 12-foot-long wooden ruler and put it in our tanks to measure how many inches of gas there were in there before and after the delivery. And that's how Doug knew that we weren't getting ripped off. Now, a lot of the guys thought that this level of attention to detail was ridiculous. And they complained, you know, that he was always riding us. But secretly, I liked it. Doug had a reason behind everything he did, everything he made us do. And to me, those reasons made a lot of sense. When I started off, I was just working on weekends. And then I picked up some weeknight shifts, and sometimes even after sports practice. In the summers, I worked enough shifts to often make overtime. And Doug promoted me, first to night manager, then weekend manager, where the guys I supervised, other than, you know, kids like myself, were adult drifters like Johnny Y. Johnny Y looked like he was 40 going on 60. He had a pack of Lucky Strikes rolled up in the sleeve of his white t-shirt, and he rocked a blonde ducktail haircut that even then I thought looked like a caricature. These were guys who worked in gas stations, drifting from one to the other across the state their entire adult lives. But from them, I learned how to change all the fluids in a car. I learned how to repair, mount, and balance a tire. They taught me how to hook up a car to a tow truck, and as a bigger challenge, how to reverse a tow truck with a car hooked on. And they showed me how to break into a car with a Slim Jim and hotwire it. I felt like I was living in a Tom Waits song. I loved working with these guys. Now, over the 5 years that I worked there, I realized I was doing something right by Doug, because when I messed up, he still had my back. So one time a car came in and asked for a fill. I don't remember the make, but it was like this old car where the gas tank is behind the rear license plate. And when the pump clicked off, the guy looks back at me. He says, "You didn't just put diesel in my car, did you?" I had just filled up a car that took regular leaded gas with diesel. Now, that could happen because only the unleaded nozzle was that smaller gauge, but I knew I should have known better. I was mortified. The guy was pissed, understandably. But Doug came out. He said, "We'll take care of it." He talked the guy down off the ledge. I don't know what he did, actually, to take care of it, but I never heard about that one again. There was a lot of cash that came through there, so sometimes there were crimes. And I'm not talking about pinching a few quarters out of the soda machine to get a bomb pop from Charlie Chimes, the ice cream guy. There was a kid named Jimmy that worked there, and he was double swiping credit cards and pocketing the cash. When Doug figured that one out, Jimmy was gone. A little while after the Jimmy incident, I got home from school one day, and my mom says, "We have to go to the station right now." And we pull up, Doug sees us, he comes out to the car. He says, "What happened to the money?" And I'm thinking, "What are you talking about?" I had worked the night before I closed. I had tallied over $1,000 in cash. Doug says, "The bank doesn't have it. What happened?" I say, "Doug, I took the tow truck to the bank like I usually do. I put the envelope in the night drop, like nothing weird." Now, Doug's face is red at baseline, and right now it's getting even redder. And I'm thinking, how am I gonna pay this back? Am I gonna go to jail? Now my face is getting red. He says, "Are you sure you know what you did with that envelope?" I'm 1,000% sure. I remember it well because there were a lot of small bills that night. I could almost not close the envelope. I get home the next afternoon after sweating it out all day. My mom tells me that Doug had the bank take the night drop apart, and they found that big fat envelope stuck on the way down. I hadn't gotten fired. I wasn't going to be the next Jimmy. And even though I hadn't actually done anything wrong, I realized how worried I had gotten, that I had almost just jeopardized the confidence that Doug had in me. Now, Doug was the first person I knew with alcohol use disorder. And a couple years after I worked there, he got sober, and he took me aside to give me some advice. He was always giving me advice. He said, "Listen, you know, these people that you hang out with at a bar, that you pal around with, they're not your real friends. Remember that." And I was thinking, Doug, I'm like 16. I look like I'm 13. I'm like 110 pounds and I've never been in a bar, but I'll take that under advisement. And you know I have. A lot of the regulars were from the next town, the rich town next to mine. And there was one, a Dr. J. He was a proud Harvard Medical School graduate. And the fact that we even knew that should tell you something. He would come in his candy apple-colored Porsche 911 with the gas tank, you know, right in front of the driver's side door. He would watch you like a hawk, not get any gas on my paint. Well, between the regulars and the highway traffic, I drew a lot of inferences based on who would tip you if you did the whole check the oil, wash the windshield thing. Who would not pay you that extra 50 cents if you went over by accident? Who would even bother to say thank you? The spring of my senior year of high school, it was hot enough one day, I wasn't even wearing my Texaco shirt, just the t-shirt. And Dr. Red Porsche comes in, pulls up, he says, fill it. Then he stops. And he's looking at me in my t-shirt. This is a t-shirt that I'd gotten on a field trip up to Boston a couple years earlier. Specifically, he's looking at that crimson lettering on the shirt. And he says, are you going to go to Harvard? And I said, no. And this flicker came across his face, and I'll never forget it, you know, because he's looking at me, he's looking at my brown skin, I've got gas and oil all over my pants, I'm wearing unlaced Tims, I've got black stuff underneath my fingernails that no amount of Gojo hand cleaner is ever going to get out. And when I said no, this look of relief came over him. Like, yeah, phew, because Sadhu is not Harvard material. Now, it turned out that I did apply to college. And because Doug was the adult who knew me best, other than my parents, I had asked him to write me a letter of recommendation. You know, this is Doug. I'm pretty sure he never graduated high school. And when I asked him to write me this letter, he said, do I need to type it? I said, Doug, yeah, you should probably type this letter. But I like to think that what Doug wrote about me in that letter convinced somebody on the admissions committee at Dartmouth to take a chance on me. And his letter made them take my application off the stack and stamp it accepted. Now, in a distinguished 5-year career at the gas station, I learned how to work hard. I learned how to pay attention to detail. Probably most importantly, I learned how never to stop being delighted by interacting with people across this crazy, beautiful spectrum of humanity. All skills I use now every day, taking care of people. And now that I'm a full professor of surgery at Harvard Medical School, sorry, Dr. J, but I guess I am that kind of material. I have realized that sometimes the most important and powerful people

0: was Dr. Sidhu Gangadharam. Way to drop the mic, Doc. So very New Jersey. Oh, really? So you doubt us? Boom! Harvard Medical School professor. Way to do it. Sidhu is the chief of the Division of Thoracic Surgery and Interventional Pulmonology at Beth Israel Deaconess Medical Center in Boston, Mass. And as you heard, a professor of surgery at Harvard Medical School, where he says the students are talented and caring people and would never dream of giving a gas station attendant any attitude. Take that, Dr. J. To see a picture of Sidhu rocking some very 80s New Jersey styles back in the day, Capizios, anyone? And pictures with his parents and wife and kids, visit themoth.org, where you can also download the story. Sidhu had not seen his boss Mike from the service station in many years and learned that he passed away during COVID. He urges everyone to reach out to the people from their past who've helped them find their way. When I asked Sidhu, what is the best thing about New Jersey? He answered, the Jersey Shore. I grew up visiting my cousins in Cape May. My godfather was stationed there for the Coast Guard. Storing our boogie boards in a fudge store on the boardwalk seems like a quintessential experience I read in a book, but it actually happened. Second best thing, he says, is the diversity. It wasn't as rounded out as it is now. He remembers being one of the only brown kids for a bit, but it seems a lot different when he visits now. Third best thing, people don't get offended if you happen to jump in before they're necessarily done talking. There's a difference between rudely interrupting and excitedly adding to the conversation. New Jerseyans get it. I agree, Sidhu. I agree. In a moment, a story about cruising the streets of New Jersey in a special truck when the Moth Radio Hour continues.
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0: From PRX, this is the Moth Radio Hour. I'm Jennifer Hickson. We're hearing about New Jersey. Next up, we hear a story told in Princeton, where we partnered with the McCarter Theater. Here's Marisa Januzzi Thomas.
3: Wow. Thank you. Thank you. I've always loved connecting with people, and I've always been incredibly awkward about it. I first realized how awkward I was back in high school, and I could tell you all about discovering I was awkward in high school, but, you know, why bother? Because I'm obviously so much cooler than that now. Even still, awkward, but even still, I married, I have two daughters, and I got a job teaching English at my old high school, which sometimes feels like the universe's way of giving me 120 fresh social starts a year. My marriage was awkward from the beginning. Craig and I love each other very much, but seemed like we were always stepping on one another's toes. For instance, I really wanted us to have friends, and he preferred to keep people at a distance. He preferred to keep sometimes even me at a distance. And every September, I would watch my fellow teacher I share a classroom with sending flowers to his wife, who's also a teacher, and I would wish that my marriage were just a little warmer like that. But I love teaching, I love my family,

0: And for like 20 years, that was enough. And then one day, my youngest, Rosie, asked if she could take a ballroom dance class. And I thought, well, that's wildly random. But, you know, she was just starting high school herself, and I thought, you know, maybe this would sort of smooth her way. So I took her to this studio, and we were met by this short Eastern European dance instructor, and he, you know, he had frosted blonde hair, and he smelled really strongly of cigarette smoke and cologne. And as I took my seat a little awkwardly by the dance floor, he just swooped my petite daughter Rosie up into his arms and whooshed her out onto the dance floor. And under this gigantic glittery chandelier, they danced and they waltzed and they rumbaed and they cha-cha'd and they tangoed until it seemed like they had pretty much achieved flight. And I was their witness. And I was feeling so many things. Mostly I was proud of Rosie. I mean, here she was having a ball, swanning around on a ballroom dance floor with a complete stranger in no pockets pants. But I was also feeling wistful because she was growing up and she looked like she was gonna fly for good soon. But underneath that, there was another feeling, and it took me a while to put a finger on it. You see, for 20 years, I had done nothing but work and take care of my family and keep friends at arm's length, and I suddenly realized underneath it, I was feeling incredibly lonely. Fast forward a few years, and the pandemic shut down the dance lessons and everything else, including my usual summer camp job. And, you know, we were all four of us under one tiny roof, and things got so bad between Craig and I that we decided to call it quits. But because of the lockdown, he wasn't going anywhere for a while, and between one thing and the next, I really didn't know how I was going to get through that summer of 2020. And I was venting about this in our newly formed teacher chat, and my friend Dana said that her brother JJ had just bought a truck for his shop and might be hiring drivers, and did I want his contact information? You know, I don't know. I had zero experience driving trucks. And, you know, in fact, it had taken me three tries to get my license back in the awkward days of high school in the first place. But I was cash-strapped and definitely house-trapped, and I was thinking, you know, there are worse things I can do than maybe to put myself out there for this job. You know, so I emailed JJ, and he emailed me back right away, and he said he was hiring a driver for his shop's new ice cream truck. It was an ice cream truck. And JJ said that, you know, if I was interested, I could actually choose my routes in the towns where we'd cruise. And he said that I could, as long as I didn't disgrace the brand, I could play whatever music I wanted over the loudspeakers, which was incredible. And he even said I'd be an easy hire because I'm a public school teacher and we're fingerprinted and relatively road tested with the general public and all that. So, you know, was I interested? Hell yeah. I said yes right away to the truck. I mean, there was a minute when I thought, is this crazy? Like, I wasn't going anywhere that wasn't essential, you know? It was peak lockdown. And I wondered, you know, would anybody even want to see an ice cream truck? But I was suddenly curious, and I thought it might be sweet to find out. Well, It wasn't sweet driving the truck at first, not at all. There's like, you know, right where you expect to be a rear view mirror, there's just not one. And so I was kind of terrified to back up. I was, you know, humiliated doing these, you know, to be seen doing these 12-point K-turns in the dead ends where I was cruising. But as I adjusted to her enormous size, she became a nimble pleasure to drive. She did. And the music was so much fun to choose. I mean, I was pretty much flying my Gen X playlist flag with the playlists. And look, picture me cruising at 5 miles per hour, you know, down these empty streets blasting Madonna's Vogue, like at top volume. 9-foot Dodge Promaster. And I was surprised to see that people, even people who didn't want any ice cream, they were grooving to the music. I was driving, singing along to Proud Mary, the old Tina Turner version, and there's this woman, I see a woman up on her porch, and she's singing along too. And pretty soon, she's waving her arms above her head and coming down the steps, and she's proud as hell. And she comes up to the truck and orders an ice cream sandwich, and I served her, and it was pure bliss. Another day, it was a mom. A mom came out down to the end of her driveway. She's wearing a floppy sun hat, and she has her son with her. He's maybe 9 or 10 years old. And I'm playing Brown-Eyed Girl, and she starts to dance. And, you know, she's pretty soon she's dancing so hard that she's embarrassing the heck out of her young son. But I can't help it, you know, because I'm brown-eyed too. So I hop out of the truck and I start dancing with her, right? And we enjoyed like a socially distant moment, right? Yeah. Slowly, it was amazing. Slowly, like, friendships picked up around the truck. My friend Lisa asked that I cruise her street, but she requested that when I did, would I please play the official anthem of the great state of New Jersey, which for some of you young people out there, you may not know this, but it's Bruce Springsteen's Born to Run. And so I did. But what really cemented our friendship is that the first time I did this, Lisa came running out of the house, you know, smiling, and it was so great to see her. And she threw half a leftover pizza in a box in the front passenger seat of the truck. And, you know, I just drove away feeling so fed. Fed and grateful, yeah. Yeah, you see, I could have been sitting home feeling bad, but instead I was out there putting good energy in the streets and getting it back like tenfold. All that summer, all those rough months leading up to the 2020 election, I was privileged to see neighbors checking in on neighbors, buying each other ice cream, and stopping to talk face to face in the street. One day that summer, I was driving and I got a little lost in this tangle of streets behind our local hospital. And if you're from New Jersey, you know that this kind of thing can happen even to people with like a better sense of direction than I have. And you know, the shift was changing and all these first responders were coming out looking exhausted and nobody wanted any ice cream, but Jackson Brown's Running on Empty must have been hitting the right note because some nurses smiled at the truck and saw me and gave me thumbs up, and I gave them thumbs up right back. And again, I just felt so lucky to be right there, right then. The lockdown ended and eventually Craig did move out. But it was around that time that JJ said that if I wanted to, I could bring a ride along. And it was a good thing that he did, because there were some dark days. And on any of those days, either of my daughters might grab her sunglasses and hop in the passenger seat and come along for the cruise. And it never failed to bring the sunshine back. Members of my family opine that it's crazy that I'm driving an ice cream truck, especially since my other side hustle of tutoring is so much more lucrative. But how could I explain how much I needed to see people enjoying a treat, right? Connecting with each other and living a little, even in the midst of a crisis. If you're ever in Westwood, New Jersey, and you hear Stevie Wonder at top volume and it's the middle of the day, that could be me. Because it's 2 years now, and I'm still driving, and I hope the road is long, and I really hope to meet you one day on it. Thank you.
1: That was Marisa Januzzi Thomas. While working on this hour, I visited Marisa at her house on a snowy Saturday afternoon.
2: So I'm sitting here in Harrington Park, New Jersey.
0: Yay.
2: With Marisa Januzzi. We have rested the microphone on a pile of papers.
0: Ungraded essays.
2: Ungraded essays. And gosh, it's a high stack there.
0: Don't remind me, Jennifer.
2: What do you teach? You're an English teacher.
0: I teach AP English language, so shout out to my AP students, all five sections of them.
2: I've always wanted to ask somebody who drives an ice cream truck this, because as a parent, there's times when the ice cream truck comes by and you're dreading this. You don't want to buy ice cream.
0: Yeah. No, I fully understand that. And, also, it's not the old price structure anymore either, right? So a lot of times, you know, between one thing and another, we've created a bit of a burden that it can be awkward. And it's hard because I have to be driving very slowly to see people and to avoid, you know, causing, you know, mayhem by hitting little people. That's never happened, thank God. But I have to drive really slowly. But then there's a moment, you know, if I'm seeing moms giving it a no or dad, you know, so I'll just say, hey, next time maybe, right? And just kind of wave at the kid and keep it light because, you know, you don't want to devastate the kid. Dads almost always say yes. I'm just going to put that out there.
2: Oh, good tip. Listen yeah. up, kids.
0: Yep. Ask dad.
2: When does ice cream truck driving season begin?
0: Well, ice cream season begins when we have that first glorious, slightly unseasonably warm day, usually late April, early May, when people want to push the season, everyone puts on tops that are a little too chilly for the weather, but they're looking forward to summer. And I'll just text my boss, JJ, and say, JJ, can I take the truck after school today? And he says, go for it. So I'm looking forward to that day.
2: Aw.
0: Yeah, I am.
2: Is there a song that you begin every season with? You're like, this is the one I start with.
0: You know, I there is a song that I always start every party with when I'm pulling, like my drive up song is Here Comes the Sun.
2: Aww.
0: Unless they're, you know, teenagers, in which case I'll play like Sugar by Maroon 5 or something a little more to convince them I'm not dead yet.
3: Here comes the sun. Here comes the sun. I say it's all right.
1: That was Marisa Januzzi Thomas. When I asked Marisa what's the best thing about New Jersey, she wrote, it's that so many of us are immigrants or descended from immigrants and know how to hustle. Plus, we're the number one exporter of smart college students. I asked Marisa if she had any additional thoughts about her story, and she wrote, my great-grandmother, Maddalena Pijoli, was an organ grinder who walked from New York to D.C., peddling while putting music in the streets. I hope she experienced joy, connection, and deliverance on her way, like I do, out and about in the suburbs of Milk and Honey. She also said, I need to thank my sister-in-law, Roberta, who thought my time on the truck during a marital hiatus was an indie movie with a built-in soundtrack. She urged me to go to the Moth to share this story. Thank you, Roberta. There's also an important update. After several years apart, Marisa and her husband Craig have happily reunited. To see a picture of Marisa in the ice cream truck, visit themoth.org, where you can also download the story or pitch a story of your own. Have you made a big pivot in life? 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We'd love to hear it. Maybe something about the state you grew up in. If so, you can pitch us a story right on our site or call 877-799-MOTH. That's 877-799-MOTH. 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
1: 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We're celebrating stories from New Jersey. Our final story was told at the South Orange Performing Arts Center, known as SOPAC. Here's Christian Estevez.
6: I was born in 1974 in Plainfield, New Jersey. The fourth son of Afro-Latino immigrants from the Dominican Republic. In 1974, Plainfield was a place left behind by white flight. In 1974, the law said that if you were white and you lived in the town with people of color, you had to send your kids to the same schools. So I grew up surrounded by a sea of boarded up houses. Growing up in Plainfield wasn't easy from the very beginning, but it got a lot tougher when I was 9. That was the year that my parents split up. That was the year that my mom moved us to a small apartment on the tougher side of town. And basically immediately, I was being initiated into the local gang. The older kids, the teenagers, would hide in the bushes or around the corner and pounce on me when I passed. Punch back, they would yell as they wailed on me. We're gonna make you tough. And I wasn't the only 9 or 10 year old that this was happening to. They were making us all tough. They were teaching us how to survive. They were teaching us how to take care of each other. See, my mom wasn't around much because she had to work 2 jobs just to keep a roof over our heads. So I spent a lot of time out on the street with my boys. In Plainfield, you couldn't walk outside your own neighborhood by yourself without risk getting jumped. So we rolled deep, meaning that we traveled in large groups. And the larger the group, the safer you were. And this gang that we formed to keep each other safe also created a safe haven for drug dealers. And us little kids, we did things for the drug dealers, like hold their stuff because the police didn't search the little kids. But as I was getting older, things were getting more dangerous, and my mom was getting worried. So when I was 14, she got together with my 2 older brothers, who by this time were adults and had jobs, and they hatched a plan to pull their money together and move us to a nicer town. And they were able to get a small apartment in Westfield, New Jersey, which is an affluent town a few towns over. And as soon as I got there, it was like day and night. This place had like the white picket fences. It was something like out of a TV show, like Happy Days or something. And see, in Plainfield, I was like one of the kids in a classroom of 30 kids that were all in crisis. Imagine being the captain of a boat and all 30 passengers fall in the water at the same time, and you only have one life preserver. It wasn't that we had bad teachers in Plainfield. It's that we were all drowning at the same time. But in Westfield, it was just me. And they had all the energy and all the time just for me. I got access to programs and a lot of time with the school psychologist and the counselors. They assigned me a teacher of color to be my mentor. I learned how to fight with my words instead of my hands. I was encouraged to play sports to get my aggression out, so I joined the wrestling team and the football teams. But something just didn't feel right. And this became really clear on Monday mornings when I'd get to school and I'd hear about all the parties that all the white kids had over the weekend that I wasn't invited to, that none of the students of color were invited to. And I started going back to Plainfield more, back to my old neighborhood, and to my boys, to my family. And I started doing the same old stuff and getting into the same old trouble. Gangs, by their nature, have rivals. So we got into a lot of fights. And I was a soldier. So when my crew got into a fight, I didn't ask why. I just threw down over and over again and got into a lot of dangerous situations. But somehow I managed to graduate from high school. I managed to get into college. But even then, I kept coming back to Plainfield every weekend, and especially on like school breaks when the dorm would close down. And when I'd come back, sometimes had to stay in different places because of my family situation at the time. It was difficult to stay at my mom's place. So I used to stay with my friend Mikey, who by this time had an apartment with his girlfriend and their baby. And I don't remember exactly when the day I met Mikey, but because when we were really little kids, we lived in different neighborhoods and the gangs were all broken up by where you lived. But as time went on, the Latino kids started to come up together throughout the whole city, and we formed one big crew. But Mikey was different. He was a leader, but he kind of was like me. We shared the same vision. We thought that we can maybe change the gang into something that wasn't focused on the violence and the drugs and do something better, but who would have known that, like, the drug dealers wouldn't really accept that? And we wanted to change things, but we didn't have the tools. We didn't know how to do it. And things just kind of kept going that way. I was, like, half in and half out, and Mike was completely in, but we were both in a dangerous place. I remember one Christmas break, I was staying on Mike's couch, and bunch of us are there in his apartment, and we hear a commotion outside. We hear a car like racing up the street. So we like put our heads out the window and we see it's our friend Benji, and he's driving up and he's honking his horn and he's yelling, "They're chasing me, they're chasing me." So we all run down the stairs, and on the way out the door, we grab the bats that we kept by the door for situations like this. And I ran out to the first car that pulled up right as we were getting out there. The other guys' cars, they pulled up. And I just swung my bat at the driver's side window and smashed the window, and the driver ducked and I missed him. I missed his head, but I just kept hitting the car with my bat. And I can see that my friends were beating up the other cars until the cars just like took off and retreat. And we didn't even have time to celebrate because we knew that the neighbors by that time had probably called the cops and we had to get out of there. And I escaped once again. And about a week later, we're at a party because it's Christmas time and there's a lot of parties, and we're there with all our guys. And Mike comes up to me and says, "Come with me. Let's take a walk. I have to talk to you." So we leave the party and we go outside, and it's December and it's cold and it's rainy. And Mike says, "Let's get in my car. Let's get out of this." And we get in his car and he starts the engine and he turns on the wipers even though we weren't going anywhere. And I'm watching the wiper blades thump back and forth, and I can see the street clearly now. And Mike lights a cigarette and he cracks the window to let the smoke out. And he says, "Man, this ain't working out." And I'm like, "What are you talking about?" And he said, "Look, man, you know, you have something really good going on and we're all really proud of you. And, you know, we really need you to succeed. And I'm like, what do you mean? And he's like, "Look, if you keep coming back here and doing this stuff, you're going to fuck it all up." And I try to protest and I say, "Look, man, I don't want to be that guy who like turns his back on his friends and leaves you all behind." And he says, "Don't worry about that." I said, "Well, what are people going to say about me?" He says, "Don't worry about that. I got this. I'll talk to them. They'll understand." And I continue to try to protest, and he just stops me. He says, "Yo, it's time to go." So I did. And I went back to college. And later that year, Mike and a bunch of my friends went to prison. And I did my school thing, and I graduated from Rutgers University with a degree in labor studies and Latino studies. And I went to work for the union, and I learned how to organize people for good. And eventually I reunited with Mike. And we put together all the things that we had learned, and we started to help our community, and we started a program to help our bros who are coming out of prison, prepare them for job interviews so they can get jobs, and try to find positive activities for the younger kids coming up behind us so they didn't have to fall into the same old thing. And it all began with that rainy night in December when Mikey saved my life. Thank you.
4: That was Christian Estevez. He's the son of Dominican immigrants and a lifelong advocate for Latino workers and social justice, and has had a long and distinguished career in the labor movement, fighting for, well, everyone who has a job. He thinks of Mikey and the boys he grew up with often and tries his best to help the next generation find their way. Christian has lived in New Jersey his whole life. When asked what he loves best about the place, he says, "Our forests. They cover over 40% of the state." Do you have a story about where you grew up? We want to hear stories from every state in America. Remember, you can pitch us online at themoth.org, where you can also share these stories or others from the Moth Archive. So before we say goodbye, I want to invite you to come visit New Jersey, our mountains, our marshes, okay, our malls, and our greatest natural resource, our people. But if you're going to come and give a just stay the home. That's it for this episode of the Moth Radio Hour, and sincerely, we hope you'll join us next time. I want to thank all the storytellers in this hour, and I want to thank New Jersey. For some, it is the light at the end of the tunnel.

This episode of The Moth Radio Hour was produced by me, Jay Allison, and Jennifer Hickson, who also hosted and directed the stories in the show along with Chloe Salmon and Larry Rosen. Co-producer is Vicky Merrick, associate producer Emily Couch. The Moth's leadership team includes Christina Norman, Marina Kluche, Sarah Austin Jeunesse, Jordan Cardinale, Caledonia Cairns, Kate Teller, Suzanne Rust, Sarah Jane Johnson, and Patricia Urena. Marisa Janusi Thomas and Christian Estevez were first discovered through workshops with our education and community programs. Moth stories are true as remembered and affirmed by the storytellers. Our theme music is by The Drift. Other music in this hour from Bruce Springsteen, Thelonious Monk, The Beatles, and Bill Evans, most of them from New Jersey. 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
2: Hi, I'm Josh Landy. In the past couple of weeks, we've heard episodes about the Jewish philosopher Maimonides and the Christian mystic Hildegard of Bingen. Today, for the trifecta, we dive into Islamic philosophy in this vintage episode from John and Ken.
3: Welcome to Philosophy Talk, the program that questions everything.
4: Except your intelligence. I'm John Perry.
3: And I'm Ken Taylor. We're coming to you from the studios of KALW in San Francisco.
4: Continuing conversations that began at Philosopher's Corner on the lovely Stanford campus.
3: And today we'll talk about Islamic philosophy.
4: We're going to assume that most of us, like Ken and I, are much less familiar with Islamic philosophy than we are with Western philosophy. To get oriented, we're going to go back to the common historic roots that both have in Greek philosophy, particularly reactions to Plato and Aristotle.
3: Then, in the second part of our show, we'll look at how some specific and important lines of thought in Islamic philosophy and the influence these have had on Western philosophy and science. That influence is considerable. I mean, in a way, the Greek tradition came to Christendom via the translations of Greek philosophy into Islamic philosophy.
4: In our final segment, we'll look at the prospects for maybe reconciling Islamic and Western worldviews at a philosophical level, and maybe as a helpful addition to the failure to reconcile them at other levels. But, you know, Ken, for the last week or two preparing for this program, I've learned a lot. I still don't know very much about Islamic philosophy, but I certainly know a great deal more than I did, particularly the extent to which these great Islamic philosophers anticipated ideas that in Western philosophy only came up much later with people like Hume. But just to make sure we're both using words the same way, let's get straight about some terminology. And you can answer me this question. Why do we say Islamic philosophy rather than Muslim philosophy or Arabic philosophy?
3: Well, to begin with, John, Islam is the name of a religion whose adherents are called Muslims. It was founded on the Arabian Peninsula by an Arab, Muhammad, and the Quran is written in Arabic, that's to be sure. But not all Arabs are Muslims, and only a fraction of Muslims are Arabs. Islam is a world religion, and it spread from the Middle East to the Indian subcontinent to Europe, parts of Africa. I mean, and most Muslims are not Arabs.
4: And you know, the reading I've done, which I must admit is more at a Wikipedia level than digging into original sources, but according to that, a lot of the key philosophers are not Arabs either. The first big names is Ilkindi, who lived in the 800s, and he wasn't Arab. He lived right there in the cities we hear so much about now, Baghdad and Basra. It's hard to think of these war-torn places as the cradle of this important Islamic tradition. But Al-Farabi and Al-Ghazali and Avicenna, those are all non-Arabs. Those are all Persians. Averroes, I guess, was of Arab descent, but he lived in Spain. So a lot of the big names are not Arabs, per se.
3: Right. So then why would we use Islamic, you might wonder, rather than Muslim for this thing? That's because the word Islamic is used broadly, as we said in the opening tease, for all aspects of the culture, art, architecture, literature, and philosophy that comes out of Islamic civilization. So Islamic philosophy is not like, that phrase isn't quite like the phrase Christian philosophy. We tend to use the phrase Christian philosophy narrowly for philosophers writing and defending various aspects of Christian belief. Many, many Islamic philosophers do that too, but Islamic philosophy, the phrase is more like Western philosophy, so it includes philosophers who don't even have a religious focus in particular.
4: You've been very helpful, Ken. I knew that someday your broad Notre Dame education would be useful to me, not to mention your insomnia, which gives you so much time to read up on things. But now that we know what we're talking about when we say Islamic philosophy and why we call it that, let's turn to our roving philosophical reporter, Polly Stryker, who dug a little deeper into the annals of Islamic philosophy. She files this report.
5: Suppose you're a philosophy major and someone tells you there are a bunch of philosophy jobs in Baghdad. You might snicker and imagine riding to work in a Humvee, carrying your copy of Plato's Republic. But turn back the clock to 11th century Baghdad, when it was a hotbed of Islamic philosophy for Muslims, Christians, and Jews.
6: The Academy of Philosophy in Baghdad was subsidized tremendously by the state, and they gave it a name Darul Hikmah, which means the house of wisdom or house of philosophy, rather, inspired by the notion of the academy in Athens, and they subsidized translations.
5: Hossein Ziayi is professor of Islamic and Iranian studies at UCLA. The translations he's talking about were from original Greek texts into Arabic.
6: There was a tremendous translation movement centered in Baghdad. Almost all of the Aristotelian corpus, most of Plato, some of the Neoplatonist traditions, some of the Stoic traditions, etc.
5: Ziayi explained that Islamic philosophy is not the philosophy of Islam.
6: The attribute Islamic should not be understood in religious or theological terms, as when we talk about Christian philosophy. Islamic here really only means the origins and development and activity of philosophy under Muslim rule.
5: And Muslim rulers of the 10th, 11th, and 12th centuries AD were amazingly tolerant and inclusive.
6: In some of the madrasas in Baghdad, the Mustansariya and the Nizamiya, there were Jewish professors.
5: Famous Islamic philosophers include the Persians Farabi and Avicenna. Ziayi says they and other philosophers under Muslim rule grappled with many issues, but a few stand out.
6: The crucial three are the problem and question of eternity, the problem and question of immortality, and the problem and question of God's knowledge of particulars.
5: Eternity and immortality seem fairly straightforward, but what's God's knowledge of particulars?
6: Knowledge of particular means that we have a Godhead that knows what you and I, for instance, to put it in a caricaturized way, did today or yesterday and so on. So the distinction has major impact on religion. Can there be religions where the God does not know particulars and the God is a principle who thinks thought?
5: Religion eventually overshadowed the golden age of Islamic philosophy, which ended by the 13th century.
6: The brand of theology that became the dominant and dominates until today in the Muslim lands is an anti-rationalist perspective known at the time as the Ash'arite system of theology. And the great champion of Ash'arism was this Persian, Abu Hamid Ghazali, whose book, known as The Incoherence of the Philosophers, as you can imagine, really was detrimental.
5: Lucky for the West, Islamic philosophers had already taken Greek philosophy to Europe with their own refinements via Sicily and Moorish Spain.
6: Most of Aristotle, most of Plato, and a host of other material in the sciences and philosophy, etc., including all of Farabi, including all of Avicenna, were translated into Latin. And together, this collectivity, if you like, then plays a very important role in the European Renaissance.
5: And so, modern philosophy in the West exists thanks to Islamic philosophers. For Philosophy Talk, I'm Polly Stryker.
4: I'm John Perry. With me is Ken Taylor.
3: And our guest is Mashhad Al-Alaf. He's chair of Islamic studies and professor of philosophy at the University of Toledo. He's author of The Essential Ideas of Islamic Philosophy. Mashhad, welcome to Philosophy Talk.
0: Thanks.
4: Mashhad, first let me ask you a little about yourself. You are a philosopher. You're a student of Islamic studies. Do you call yourself an Islamic philosopher? You see yourself in this great tradition? And briefly, how did you end up having this set of interests and specialties?
0: Well, my background is all philosophy, and in a specific Western philosophy and philosophy of science. Most of my early work was publications in actually the area of operationalism, structure of scientific theory, concepts and meanings and so on. But then after the tragedy of September 11, I thought there is some need for education about Islamic philosophy, and I was invited by many chairs of the departments to speak and talk about and teach courses on Islamic philosophy. So from that time, like about 6 years ago, I established myself in the area of Islamic philosophy and tried to teach courses, new courses, and publish books on the topic. And I think it's a necessary need to establish the link between the East and the West.
4: Well, you sound like an excellent person to take on that role. Now let's plunge into Islamic philosophy. The golden age of Islamic philosophy seems to have been between the 8th and 15th centuries, and to have started with the study of Plato and Aristotle, maybe also the Neoplatonists. So what was the initial reaction of the Islamic thinkers to Plato and Aristotle, and what are the problems that coalesced between making sense of Islam as a from a philosophical point of view and what Plato and Aristotle had to tell them?
3: Briefly, tell us this briefly.
0: Well, I mean, first of all, the Greek traditions was translated based on the will of Muslim scholars and the governors or the caliph to open themselves to other cultures and have dialogue with them, intellectually speaking, and translate their books. The movement of translations was highly encouraged and well paid, and Muslim scholars, Christians, and other people of other religions were actually heading the institute of called Darul Hikmah, or the House of Wisdom. And actually, the director of the House of Wisdom was a Christian, Hunayn ibn Ishaq, and also Ishaq ibn Hunayn. All this indication seems that there is a willingly open dialogue with the West, with the Greek philosophy, Indian arithmetics, Persian culture, and so on.
3: Let me ask you a question about that, Masad. So what was it about? Why did they feel? So this is a big deal, translating these, let's call them pagan works, right? Why, you know, Christianity and Islam and Judaism all seem to have in common that they saw these Greek philosophers and they went, wow, or something. I mean, what was it that why did this religious tradition feel such a compulsion to translate these pagan works?
0: Well, philosophers, as you know, are products of their own culture, and Muslim philosophers are not an exception to this. So their culture highly encouraged the seeking of knowledge. Quran is all about questioning things, questioning nature, questioning the very structure of human being, looking for the argument of design, the designer of the world, the creator. It started with the revelation of reed, and seeking knowledge become an obligatory search in Islamic life. So what Quran created in the culture is the very culture of asking questions, and we know asking questions in philosophy is more important than even answering them. To the point, those in answering the truth and seeking the truth, answering the questions, Al-Kindi said, and I would like to quote him briefly here, he said, "We ought not to be embarrassed to appreciate the truth and obtain it wherever it comes from, even if it comes from races distant and nations different from us. Nothing should be dearer to the seeker of the truth than the truth itself." This is the attitude of the Muslim philosopher at that time. It's the truth, regardless of the race or the ethnicity or the color or the culture or religion.
4: Let me just check my sense of geography here. This was all happening right in Baghdad and Basra, the very same places that are in the news today. This devotion to truth and the translations that really are the bedrock of the Renaissance. It's just, to me, quite amazing, as a Californian whose idea of an old city is Monterey. Monterey, California, a couple hundred years old. Baghdad, the center of all this. Is that right?
0: Right. Muslims have the idea, which is also derived from the religion, that there is no contradiction between reason and revelation. The truth is one, called Wahdatul Haqiqah, the unity of the truth, whether you reach it by reasoning, rationalizations, or by revelation. God challenged people that things in your domain of knowledge, in the realm of reality called the world of witness, Alam al-Shahada, that people should seek knowledge in their own, which is senses and rationalizations. However, Alam al-Ghayb, which is the realms of reality that is only God knows about, then God would reveal knowledge about them. For example, no one knows about the description of paradise, so God will reveal some information that paradise is such and such description. But when it comes to astronomy, physics, human body, medicine, then God will ask human being to do their own job, to rationalize it, to sense it, and think about it.
4: Yeah, thanks, Mashad.
3: That's really fascinating. We're going to have to dig into this a lot more. It's some fascinating stuff here. You're listening to Philosophy Talk. Today we're discussing Islamic philosophy with Mashad Al-Alaf from the University of Toledo.
4: We've been talking about the origins of Islamic philosophy as a reaction to Greek philosophy and translation of the same starting in the 8th century. In our next segment, we're going to look at some of the big themes in Islamic philosophy and how these ideas had a powerful impact on Western thought. How about you? if you're new to Islamic philosophy, if you're hearing about it really for the first time, what are the big questions you have about it? And we've got some Muslim listeners out there. We'd like to know, does the study of Islamic philosophy and the inspiration of these Islamic philosophers, has that played a role in your understanding of your own culture? You can join us

0: It's Philosophy Talk, and we're looking at the ideas of Islamic philosophers. Does Islamic philosophy present a different side of Islam than you're used to from the newspapers and television? Does this venerable philosophical tradition, much older than Western philosophy, play much of a role in the consciousness of today's Muslims? I'm John Perry.
1: And I'm Ken Taylor. Tell us your thoughts. The toll-free number, 1-800-5-
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0: Our guest is Mashad Alaf from the University of Toledo.
1: Mashad, I want to ask you about one of the last things you were talking about the encounter of Islam with this Greek tradition, and you said a bunch of fascinating things, and it's kind of different from the mindset many people have about Islam today as intolerant, closed off, you know, wanting to convert the infidel and all that stuff. I mean, that's in the popular imagination in America, whether it's correct or not, but it's right. You talked about a culture and a religion that was hungry for knowledge from whatever source, and you also talked about the difference between the role of reason and revelation. We're supposed to do our work with reason, astronomy, mathematics, all that stuff, and revelation, the stuff that God knows he reveals to us, but the rest of it, I just found that fascinating. And is there something that changed in Islam, or is the idea that Islam is somehow closed off? Is that just a misperception? I mean, talk to me about that a little bit.
3: Okay. Well, Islam used the core sources of its legal theory or Sharia, which is the Quran and Sunnah. And Quran is always the same. It's the same book that was revealed to Muhammad, asking him or inspiring him on the relationship with non-Muslims, such as the Christians and Jews, and with giving wonderful, first of all, acknowledgement of their religion, that is a valid religion or valid religions. Second, social way to interact with them on issues of marriage, on social life, buy and sell, and so on. Neighbors, neighborhood. All those issues were well regulated in the Quran and still are the same, and fuqaha, jurists, discuss this clearly. But for some people to interpret those issues differently, it doesn't seem to be well-founded, actually, in Islamic jurisprudence and usul al-fiqh, the principle of jurisprudence. So what we are talking about, the valid source of knowledge, is the same Quran still ask people to be very nice to the neighbors, regardless of their religion, and the same religion that ask Muslim to be not judgmental at all. And when people ask the Prophet Muhammad, what about those people of other religions? God revealed a verse saying, that's not your business. Allah, God will judge him at the day of judgments. So Muslim is not a judgmental but other, and should be actively involved and cooperating with people of other religion. The Prophet himself, peace be upon him, was an example of cooperating and having relationship with people of other religions.
0: So Mashad, that's interesting and even inspiring. I want to now, though, push a little on help our understanding of the big philosophical movements in the classic age. The person interviewed before by our roving philosophical reporter mentioned this work on the incoherence of philosophy. And I think there was a response to that by a later Islamic philosopher called On the Incoherence of the Incoherence of Philosophy. So that sounds like a big debate just on this question of reason and religion and how seriously philosophy can be taken. Who won the debate and what was it about?
3: Well, first of all, Muslims actually replied not only to philosophers on this issue, they replied, first of all, to Aristotle on the lack of emphasis on empirical method, for example. Mm-hmm. So Jabir ibn Hayyan in chemistry, Ibn al-Haytham al-Hazen in optics, both criticized Galen, Ptolemy, and Aristotle that there is a lack of inductive reasoning or empirical scientific method to study nature. And then Ghazali criticized philosophers only on issues not of science or mathematics or logic, only on issues of metaphysics. Mm-hmm. And

0: There are only three issues of metaphysics that he criticized. One of them that the philosopher emphasized the issue of the eternity of the universe. And Islam teaches that the universe was created by God.
1: So this goes against Aristotle, and it's pretty clear in religion that if God created it, it's not eternal. So this is a big issue.
0: That was a big issue.
1: Yeah.
0: The second issue was that God knows only universal, such as the concept man or woman or human, and he doesn't know particular, such as John, Mary, Fatima, Muhammad, and so on. And Islamic teaching that God knows everything. And this is how you, when you supplicate to God, God will respond to you in specific, will not respond to a universal thing called human. He will respond to John when John asking something that he needs, or she, or Nancy needs, or Fatima needs. The third thing that Ghazali criticized is the idea that resurrections is only soul and not bodies, which is adopted by Al-Farabi and Ibn Sina after Aristotle. Ghazali thinks that resurrections is both body and soul, according to Islamic teaching.
1: Now, on all three of these, it seems to me that the Christians that come later, like St. Thomas, are going to have to fight Aristotle on these very same issues, don't you think, Ken?
2: Yeah, I think that's right. I mean, Aristotle wasn't just a source of inspiration. I think you're telling us Aristotle wasn't just a source of inspiration and somebody from whom the Islamic and then later Christian philosophies sought to learn, but he was somebody they thought they had to combat and do battle, philosophical battle with. But let me remind our listeners, you're listening to Philosophy Talk. We're talking about Islamic philosophy with our guest, Masad Al-Alaf, and we'd love to have your input. 1-800.
3: This is an encore presentation of Philosophy Talk. The phone lines are closed.
2: 9917 and Samuel and Tiburon's on the line. Welcome to Philosophy Talk, Samuel.
4: Let me call you back. Good morning.
2: Good morning, Samuel.
4: It appears that the School of Baghdad was like a plant that sent out seeds into other parts of the Islamic world, and one of the places where those seeds landed was in Muslim Spain, which temporally, at least, seems to have taken up where Baghdad left off. Giving rise similarly to schools of philosophy that were ecumenical in that they involved Christians and Jews, in fact gave rise to a flowering of Jewish culture and Jewish mysticism, as you know. So I was hoping that Dr. Al-Alaf could comment a little bit upon that relationship between Baghdad and Muslim Spain.
2: Thanks for this question, Sam. A very learned question, Masad. What's your...
0: Yes. In fact, Muslims in Spain enjoyed even more freedom to discuss philosophical ideas openly than Muslims in the East, as he mentioned in Baghdad and as center. Ibn Tufayl, Ibn Bajjah, Averroes, Maimonides, all those people had a nice philosophical dialogues and coexisted. That's the most important. Lived together, learned from each other, and never had the intention to eliminate each other from the philosophical existence. As a result, Ibn Tufayl wrote a very nice piece of philosophical literature called Hayy ibn Yaqdhan, in which he speaks about a child born spontaneously on an island without parents. And how this child going to reason and discover God's existence, even though there is no society and no revelation. The point that Ibn Tufayl was bringing into existence is that there is a possibility for reason by itself, even for a child on an island, to get the idea of God's existence without revelation or scriptures.
2: Right.
0: Ibn Bajjah and Ibn Rushd actually took more of Aristotelian philosophy and had great influence on the West more than on the East. Like Averroism was a school actually famous in the West more than it's famous in the East.
2: So let me, Michelle, let me ask you something. Let me back you up for a second, because you said something about reason on its own without revelation can figure out about God's existence. Tell me if I've got this right. Islam was founded in a place where there were many religions already intact and ongoing surrounding it. It seems that the founders of Islam believed that to win people over to Islam, they had to use a rational persuasion. So they thought of Islam as a religion that wasn't just a revealed truth and you had to have religious experience, but you could kind of be rationally won over to it. Do I have that right?
0: Well, there is definitely in the Quran itself a challenge for people to accept Islam on basis of religion, not blind faith. There is even a hadith saying of the Prophet Muhammad, peace be upon him, that the one who prays and realizing and rationalizing what he is praying or she is praying for has actually more reward from God than one who just imitate in the prayer the parents or the society. So after later on, Ghazali himself raised a big question. He said, I would like to seek the truth. Therefore, I should doubt everything and I should not imitate other people or culture or scholars. And I have to seek it by myself. And this is how he established a method of doubt called methodological doubt that became a philosophical method for Descartes later on. So there is an element of encouraging rationality for faith. And faith blindly is not accepted, actually, is not well ranked in Islam.
2: And I think that goes against many people's common conception of Islam. I mean, the deep rationalistic tradition within Islam is, I think, something not known to many people. But we've got many callers on the line. John in Richmond, welcome to Philosophy Talk.
5: Hi, I had a question about the Western philosophy of just basically like what you want to do with your life versus the Islamic philosophy, if there's a general like sort of consensus on like what your life's meaning should be about. And if those are contradictory, like how is it possible for two people that are different in their main philosophy to get along?
2: Thanks for the question, John. Mashad, what do you think?
0: Well, if the question about the meaning of life and what's the mission of a person in a personal life?
2: Yeah, I think he's wondering. I think he's thinking that somehow in Islam, your fundamental orientation to the world and to your life and your purpose is somehow fundamentally different from in Christendom and Western philosophies, and that somehow makes us irreconcilable or something like that.
1: You might go back to Aristotle, who had this notion of you don't... Anyway, it's usually translated happiness, right? Yeah. Now, that seems like a pretty sensible goal of life. Is that totally opposed to Islamic philosophy?
0: Definitely. The meaning of life, the goal of life is well defined in Islamic philosophy. A Muslim, whether a philosopher or not, need to be actively involved in social life to the point that mere spirituality away from the society is really discouraged in Islam, is not rewarded. And action itself, what's called amal, or working or interacting, is rewarded in Islam as a religious act. So people working during the day, serving their families or the neighborhood, or certain like family relief, all of those people are rewarded as being actively interacting with the society. So the perceptions of what's the goal and meaning of life is to be actively doing things, successful things and good or right things in this life in order to be rewarded in the hereafter, and not judging other people, not devaluating their actions, is just supporting them to be better.
2: 1-800-525-9917. That's 1-800-525-9917. We'd like you to join this conversation. I think we're having a fascinating conversation. And Keith in San Francisco's on the line. Welcome to Philosophy Talk, Keith.
6: Hello, and thank you for this very interesting program. I'd like guest to elaborate on the relationship between the analytical techniques of the four major Sunni schools of Muslim jurisprudence and various Islamic philosophical movements.
2: Wow, that's a tough question, Keith, doing short compass on the radio. But Mashad, I'm sure you're up to the challenge of doing this briefly and succinctly and not losing the rest of our audience.
0: Well, the four schools, he mentioned four, but there are more than four schools of jurisprudence actually in Islam. There are also a school for the Shiite called Jafari. There's a school called Dahiri for Ibn Hazm in Spain. But let's go at least what he asked, four schools. The schools of jurisprudence or legal school, they have background or foundation called the principles of jurisprudence, which is basically nothing more than the methodology of reasoning. So for example, if there are two sayings of the prophets, one of them is contradicting the other, or there is a text that is so general, how you are going to specify it, then the usuli faqah, the usuli methodology, is going to use reason, senses, another evidence, or maybe an ijma or consensus. For example, Islam would say prayers are five, for Muslims, are five times a day. Now, this is a very general text. How we are going to make this specifically apply to certain people, then by aql, by reasoning, that first of all, non-Muslims are excluded because the command is only for Muslims. Second, The one who is not mature, such as a child, is excluded because the command is only for someone who is mature. Third, someone who is mentally incompetent is excluded because the prayer is someone who is aware of what he or she is saying. So by aql, by reasoning, the jurist can actually make the general text specific and can solve the issues of contradictions. This is called the methodology of fiqh. Yeah. This methodology itself was shared by some philosophers at early time and mutakallimun theologians. So Al-Kindi has some, Al-Ghazali has some of that, and this is the logic or the background methodology of both legal theory and Islamic philosophy.
1: So that was a very intriguing question, especially to people who know more about Islam than I do. Let me ask you a question. You've already mentioned that Descartes was anticipated by Islamic philosophy with the methodological doubt. But one of the great things that people think about Western philosophy of the Enlightenment eras, so forth, was Hume's critique of causation. And it turns out that Hume's critique of causation, I guess, was anticipated by at least one, maybe two, very early Islamic philosophers. You want to tell us a little bit about that story?
0: Right. Al-Ghazali, in his book, The Incoherence of the Philosophers, chapter 17, he discussed natural philosophy and he discussed the issue of causality. And he said that when people see something causing something else, such as fire burns cottons, after a period of time of observation, people make correlations of ideas that this causes that. Ghazali think that the correlation is not necessary and it is habitually established in the mind. Therefore, there is no necessity or certain knowledge to say that in the future there is a necessity that the fire is going to burn the cotton. This issue of the causality actually affected a philosopher from France called Malebranche. And Ghazali would say it's only at the occasion of cotton meeting fire the burning occurred or taking place. And this occasionalism became philosophy of Malebranche. And I think through Malebranche, Hume took these ideas of causality.
2: This is fascinating stuff. Fascinating stuff in the deep roots of Western philosophy and Islamic philosophy. And we'll talk about this stuff a little bit more. You're listening to Philosophy Talk. We're discussing Islamic philosophy with Mashaad Al-Alaa from the University of Toledo.
1: We've talked about the original inspiration for Islamic philosophy, some of the key problems it's tackled, and the contrasts and anticipations of Western philosophy. In our next segment, we'll ask whether the two great philosophical traditions, with their interesting connection, provide a more hopeful place to find some reconciliation of the Islamic and Western worldviews than war or religion.
2: Achieving mutual understanding between Islam and the West when Philosophy Talk continues.
7: 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Today's episode is a rebroadcast featuring the founding hosts John Perry and the late Ken Taylor. Although Ken is no longer with us, it's an honor to keep his legacy alive.

0: Welcome back to Philosophy Talk. You know, folks, it's going to be pretty hard to build the 21st century on the shared insights and values of Christian, Muslim, and Jewish religious extremists. Not to mention the Buddhist religious extremists. I'm sure there must be some of those, although I don't know much about them. And we're not going to get a shared worldview on the basis of the insights of our political leaders because they don't have any insights to share, by and large, with some exceptions. But how about building a shared worldview on the basis of philosophical traditions? Do you see any hope for that? I'm John Perry, and I do. This is Philosophy Talk, the program that questions everything.
1: Except your intelligence. And I'm Ken Taylor. And
2: this is an encore presentation of Philosophy Talk. The phone lines are closed.
1: Reconciling Islam and the West in this segment, so we'd like your insights on that. Our guest is Mashad Al-Alaf from the University of Toledo.
0: Mashad, American and European thought, setting aside religious extremisms with all the noise they make, but the really serious thought seems to be increasingly dominated by a sort of scientific secularism.

0: What insights of traditional and modern Islamic philosophy do you see as providing maybe a helpful corrective to this scientific secularism or not?
1: Well, first of all, I just would like to comment on one thing related to the relationship between Islam and the West. It is not really about founding a common ground in philosophy and theology. It's not a theological issue. It's a sociological issue. In fact, in theology, most of the time, people of the same religion get disagreed on issues.
0: Yeah, as good
1: people
0: point.
1: In Islam itself, there are many schools of theology, about at least 3-4 schools. And in Christianity, I would assume there are some, and so on. So this is a field that brings differentiation and disagreements. But we're talking about sociological, how to coexist, how to live together, regardless of the theological disagreements. The Prophet himself, Muhammad, peace be upon him, had a neighbor, a Persian neighbor. He came and invited him, said, "You are invited to eat dinner with me." Then the Prophet said, "Wahadihi," and this, pointing to his wife, Aisha. He said, "No, you come by yourself." He said, "No, I'm not coming with you." And he came and invited him another time. And he said, "And this, the wife?" He said, "No." And then for the third time, he finally, the friend, said, the neighbor said, "Okay, bring your wife." Then the Prophet took his wife, laughing in his way, going to the neighbor's house and pushing each other and laughing. This is an indication that the Prophet himself took his wife to a neighbor's house who's not Muslim, and he insisted that he goes as a family. The whole issue is there is an excellent model in the life of the Prophet Muhammad, peace be upon him, to establish a relationship with non-Muslims on a social level, regardless of the theological. There is one time when the Prophet met a person, a Muslim person, arguing with the Jew on issue of theology, and asked him, "Why you are arguing?" He said, I was forced into the discussion. He said, "Look, next time if you get forced into something like that, theological issues, just tell them this: your Lord and our Lord is one and the same, and you will be held accountable for your deeds, and we will be held accountable for our deeds, and that's it. That's the end of the discussion in theology. We need to coexist. We need to live together, not to discuss philosophical issues that bring disagreement."
2: Okay, that's a good point. And we have a caller on the line, John from Berkeley. I gather you're in an interfaith seminary, John, so I assume you have lots of insights about bridging different traditions. Share one with us.
3: Oh, yes. Thank you so much for taking my call. Yeah, I'm in an interfaith seminary. I'm also a retired psychologist, so I bring the two traditions together. And we every time we get together, we visit a different religious tradition. We were at the Islamic Cultural Center last month in Berkeley and had a wonderful introduction to Islam and erased most of our foolish misconceptions. Anyway, my main insight is to say that when we are truly present to one another without a lot of belief systems, then we reach the heart of the human circumstance, which is we all have the same ultimate questions. We are all struggling to survive. How can we build bridges and reach across these divides to share the beauty of each tradition without getting tangled up with its apparent differences?
2: Good question, John. But, Mashad, I'm going to put that question to you in a slightly different way. I like the question, but here's the thing. Here's one thing that happened in the West. The Enlightenment and lots of stuff, philosophy stopped looking for religious foundations, started thinking about the state and shared life in ways that weren't necessarily grounded in religion, in ways that could coexist across religious differences and all that, you know, the Lockean state and all that. Did anything like that ever, has anything like that, the Enlightenment, which says human beings have to get together as human beings despite whatever differences they have, did anything like that happen in sort of modern Islam? Is there a correlate to the Enlightenment?
1: Yes, in the modern Islamic movements and philosophy, there is a lot of influence actually from the West. So there is a line of people who think in the Marxist way or existentialist or just analytic philosophy. There are many different trends in the societies nowadays because Islamic Muslim society is so wide and vast. But the idea that science should be without the framework of ethics or religion maybe will not be so pushed and accepted by Islam, because Islam operates not as really the empirical method itself, but the framework of stimulating people to work and bring something beneficial, to the point in Islam that ilm and amal, reason and actions or practice and theory should be always connected to each other and bringing good results to the society. So Islam would offer to those people a background and a framework to correct whenever science goes away beyond the ethics. Nowadays we have a field called medical ethics, for example. And the reason for discussing medical ethics, because we are afraid that human being would be used, for example, in the field of medicine. Islam will operate in the same way as the framework of building an ethical worldview that's not necessarily theological always.
2: I get your point. Jim in San Francisco has some insights about how we might reconcile. Jim, welcome to Philosophy Talk.
4: Yeah, thanks. Some of this reconciliation is already going on in shared philosophy. I mean, there's a group in Israel in the Middle East called Jerusalem Peacemakers, and they bring together thousands of conservative Jews, Muslims, and Christians, and Orthodox, and they did a big hug around the Old City in May, and they hold gatherings already. Just underscore, and a couple of their people were just in the Bay Area, and it just underscored for me how the differences are much more contemporary and political than religious and historical. Of course, differences have existed, but I mean, I think there's cause for hope, and it's not just theoretical and down the road. And we just have to remember that, you know, even in during the Crusades, where did Jews fleeing? Jews were attacked as the Crusaders were on their way to attack Muslims, and there's a lot of shared history that we're made to think is longer-standing difficulties. Yeah. And I just wanted to throw that comment.
2: Yeah. So, Mashad, thanks for the call, Jim. What do you think? What's your reaction?
1: I think that's an excellent idea when you bring the issue of coexistence into reality, where people like demonstrate things for the very basics of human rights and people hug each other and show the need for peace. This is the main premise that Islam itself is all about, peace. Even the name itself is derived from peace, and people cannot operate and cooperate with each other unless there is a presupposed state of peace and some set of rules and regulations, which nowadays should be actually international law that regulates the interactions among states and so on. Even he mentioned, like in Spain, when Muslims were chased or pushed out away from the country, the Jews actually after 3 months, I think in August in 1492, also being pushed by the Christians to leave the country, leave Spain, and immediately they moved to Morocco, and they are still existing in Morocco in a peaceful way, practice their religion, they have their own scholars, and they enjoy their religious freedom. There is such a peaceful life actually in the Middle East exists for many centuries, where Muslims and non-Muslims work together, and they know the boundaries of each other religion with total respect for like worship, churches, synagogues, and things like that.
0: So Mashad, in order to increase that, let me ask you a practical question from the point of view of a Westerner who'd like to know more about Islam and Islamic philosophy. Now, I admit, over the years, I've tried to read the Quran, and it's been very difficult. I mean, it's even worse than reading the Bible, because the Quran isn't really organized like a history book. It's seems to have some more literary organization. Now, your book, The Essential Ideas of Islamic Philosophy, that's not true of that book from what I've read of it. It's very good reading. But what should we be looking at? What can we do to learn more about Islamic philosophy and a little bit more about the Islam itself? What are your suggested readings for the ignorant Westerner?
2: Two or
0: like
2: three
0: me?
2: Or four big highlights.
1: Well, first of all, in the curriculums of the West, most of the part of Islamic philosophy and medieval philosophy was eliminated. So people teach philosophy, they jump from ancient Greek, a little bit maybe sometimes with Aquinas, to Descartes modern philosophy. So they are missing almost 1,000 years of education. That's a big gap. Nowadays, universities are opening classes and offering positions for this part, which is medieval Islamic philosophy and Jewish philosophy. That would be essential for general education, because you study systematically in school. But outside the school, people should actually read some verses of the Quran. It's very hard to read the whole Quran because the beauty of it is actually in Arabic language. But with the translation of the meaning, it's possible to read it and read some of the interpretations or little bit of hadith or saying of the Prophet with it. And I would really advise people to do it with either a course or a scholar in the area, or someone can give them some hints about it. For someone to come just to do it on self-education, it's possible, but it will be a hard task to do it. So reading short verses of the Quran that exist at the very end of the Quran, and take each one of them with commentaries from Muslim scholars who have been translated into English language, such as Ibn Kathir, for example, or Ibn Jarir, Tabari, whatever available for translation. With the most practical part of the Quran is the saying of the Prophet Muhammad, peace be upon him, because he received the Quran as revelation and he commented on it. So what he did is actually an explanation of the Quran that makes sense.
0: Okay, Mashad, that's very helpful. We're running out of time, but thanks a lot. And we've really enjoyed having you here on Philosophy Talk.
2: Our guest has been Mashad Al-Alaf. He's chair of Islamic Studies and professor of philosophy at the University of Toledo. He's author of The Essential Ideas of Islamic Philosophy. We learned a lot from him today, John. We're not going to be able to dig deeply into what we learned, but we learned a lot from him. Don't you agree?
0: Yes, absolutely. And we're going to learn one little bit more, or a lot more, from our next segment, because we've got a special treat for the final word on the philosophical legacy of Muhammad. We're going to turn to Ian Scholes, the 62nd philosopher.
5: Ian Scholes, when Muhammad died in 632 AD, the first Muslims had not made any plans for succession. After much violent disagreement, they created a caliphate. Caliph means successor, and the first four caliphs were either relatives or followers of Muhammad. And the early caliphate flourished, despite the occasional violent disagreement. Well, even today, violent disagreements happen over the line of succession, right, Muslim leadership. As the Dark Ages reigned in Europe, early Islam experienced a golden age. Muslims controlled most of the world's wealth. Scholars translated the Greek philosophers, including Plato and Aristotle, into Arabic. The Muslims invented algebra. A Muslim mathematician gave us the algorithm. A Muslim invented zero, azimuth, nadir, zenith, all Arabic words. In the 11th century, Muhammad al-Ghazali, since considered by many to be the top thinker in the history of Islamic thought, quit his job as a Baghdad teacher and went into seclusion. He was disturbed by the great wealth, ostentation, and corruption among the viziers and sultans that increasingly vied with each other for pieces of the caliphate pie. He devoted himself to meditation, embracing a mystical Sufi attitude, and eventually wrote 70 books. The most well-known in the West was an examination of the ancient Greeks vis-a-vis Islam called The Incoherence of Philosophy. It was very influential in the West, studied by folks like Thomas Aquinas and said to be an inspiration for René Descartes. One of the many interesting things in this book is his refutation of cause and effect, or rather the impossibility of proving cause and effect by observation. He wrote, quote, "The connection between what is habitually believed to be a cause and what is habitually believed to be an effect is not necessary. With any two things, it is not necessary the existence or the non-existence of one follows necessarily from the existence or non-existence of the other. The connection is due to the prior decision of God," unquote. This is a clockwork universe, in other words. If you set fire to a piece of wood once, it does not necessarily follow that the wood will catch next time. Cause and effect is just God's habitual way of doing things. If he wants to unleash a miracle on us from time to time, disrupting apparent cause and effect, that is God's privilege. He also discussed what is proper for Muslims to study and what not. Mathematics, no problem, but Muhammad al-Ghazali disapproved of what we now call physics because it is based on observation of the physical world, which can't really teach us anything because only God knows anything about the physical world. Some scholars believe that the distrust of science, which he represented, is the reason that Islam declined as a force in the world. Muslims may have invented algebra, but it was Leibniz or Newton who turned it into calculus, and it was the West that took the algorithm and turned it into computing and the Internet. Also, in The Incoherence of Philosophy, al-Ghazali listed three anti-Islamic positions. One, that the world has no beginning in the past and is not created in time. Two, that God's knowledge includes only classes of beings and does not extend to individuals. And three, that after death, the souls of humans will never again return into bodies. He issued a brief fatwa declaring that anyone who declares or teaches these positions publicly is an apostate from Islam and can be killed. Now, say what you will about Western geniuses, they never issued fatwas. Though I have a hunch Sir Isaac Newton might have cottoned to the notion. I gotta go.
2: Shows the only man who can solve a philosophical problem in 60 seconds.
0: Philosophy Talk is a presentation of Ben Manila Productions and the trustees of Leland Stanford Junior University, copyright 2007.
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0: Special thanks to Devin Strolovich, Daniel Elstein, Zoe Corneli, Merle Kessler, and Mark Stone.
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Here we are, listening to Americana Alley. Yes, right here on the Mighty Muse. We've got, who do we have? James Filkins, Witch Hazel, Dog Ear Days. What else we got going on? Oh no, that's not what we're listening to. Ha ha ha. Listening to Jake Blount, Abe's Retreat. And that's from their brand new record, Single Footing Horse. Got a lot to play on this Jake Blount. A lot of instrumentals. Great inbox show today. Lots of new music. Maybe we'll munch on some calico pie. Got a little song about the server wage in a lot of states is still $2.70, $2.80 if you make tips as a minimum wage. Believe it or not, there's a song about that. Let's see, what do we have? Deep Dark America, Oil and Coal, Mr. Tambourine Band Live, Weekly Dylan, a little song from Jim Page, How Much Is Enough? Just Enough. Julian Tater from Canada, he's got a new song, Drive. Hope we get to it. It's down the list. Lots of new music, let's get to it.

recording in. What I've seen, where I've been, this place is a jungle, overgrown. Watch where you're walking, snakes everywhere. Keep your eyes open.

looking hard into the night.

Oregon's Secretary of State wants voters to be aware of fraudulent election material being mailed. 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That official logo features the stars and stripes of the American flag and the words "Official Election Mail" and "Authorized by the U.S. Postal Service." 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Very interesting. They won't mail you the ballots, but boy, that fraudulent material will get there real quick. 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Buy some merch, become a walking billboard, and we'll just keep this thing going as long as we can. 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Brand new 2026 release from Gurf. Sarah Trunzo has a two-song single, Crabapple, Songs of Even Reichert, an environmentalist. And this song, Oil and Coal, we played the other song, Crabapple, last week. James Curley, and I think we've played a couple from him. Better Angels from his 2026 brand new release, Mortal. Hot Tamale, I believe they're new to the show. Highways of My Heart, brand new record, and the song was Devices. Leave us all to our own devices. Comments aside, Jake Blount started things off. Instrumental, Abe's Retreat, from his brand new record, Single Footing Horse. So, we got all that out of the way, and there's more to come. Guy Forsythe. Another thing that could be coming along some hot summer in the near future. And also, here's that song about a server's minimum wage in some states is still down below $3. In any case, let's hear the Rolling Blackout Blues from Guy Forsythe right here in the Muse, KMUZ.

And that's where you take the first number of the human American dollars of all the food that you ate in one sitting, and you times it by two, and you add it all up together, and then you give me my pen back.

0: 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Then scroll to the events happening on October 14th. 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We don't get too many grants and all that stuff. So, contribute. Let's see, what do we hear? Did I say this is Mark? Did I say it's Americana Alley? Did I say we played? Oh, we had Beth Wood in there. I got to type that one in there. Beth Wood's got a brand new record coming out. My Old Friends, I hope to get my hot little hands on it. And the first song from that is this little song she wrote for Remembering Dolly Parton. When You Sing. How to Be Like Dolly Parton. Great song. Natalie Merchant gave us Calico Pie, 2010 release selections from the album Leave Your Sleep. Irene Espiritu, we had Irene in the studio. Oh, I'd say maybe in 2011 or so. So quite a few years ago. She's still going strong. 2022 release, Bring On the Supernatural. And this song, Will Make It Through. She's a really good songwriter. I like Irene. Brand new to the show, Amy Mielison. Mielison? Amy Mielison. And something, brand new 2026 release, Something Tells Me Everything Will Be All Right, except... The song is $2.83. That's what she makes as a server. Cat Clyde, It Hurts Me Too, from Blue Blue Blue, 2021 release. And Guy Forsyth, Rolling Blackout Blues, from Ryder, his 2023 release. So, reach back a little bit for that set. Where are we going here? I've been hanging on to this one for a while. I think we'll get to it since we're getting up. Well, getting rid of this first hour here. Here's the Carla Glover and Friends. Got a song here, The Preacher's Daughter, right here in the Muse, KMUZ.
1: I was raised in Kentucky,

What do you know? What do you know? It's another beautiful day out there in Salemville. 75 degrees and clear. 77 our projected high. Low 53 tonight. Partly cloudy Friday. Mostly sunny. 78. Friday night, mostly clear. 54. Saturday, high 79. Sunny. Saturday night, low 53 and clear. Sunday, 81 and sunny. Sunday night, low 55 and clear. Monday, 80 and sunny. That is nice weather. We're listening to James Filkins. 2026 release, Dog Ear Days. The song is Witch Hazel. Magnolia Buckskin, brand new to the show, Down in the Water. Well, did we play them once before? Maybe. In the Round, 2024 release, Tift Merritt, longtime singer-songwriter. From her 2009 release, Tambourine Laid a Highway. And we had, when did we start that one? Carla Glover and Friends. 2026 release, William Branch is Hard to Find, and the song Preacher's Daughter. And I think we started that. No, I think we ended. I think we ended Beth Wood. We had Beth Wood in there. When You Sing, How to Be Like Dolly Parton in 10 Steps. And I think that was the final song of the last set. Now I'm confused, but we've got one to go before Weekly Dylan. Paula Fong. And she's got a brand new one. Up and Out. And we're going to listen to that. Then we got Weekly Dylan, a little live cut from the Royal Festival Hall in London, Mr. Tambourine Man. So we get a little Bob himself live. And let's get to Paula.

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Oops.

celebrate Indigenous Peoples Day, Monday, October 12th, from 1 to 5 p.m. at the Reed Opera House in downtown Salem. Indigenous Peoples Day honors the

Lee Dillon set in yet another. I think we're up to 10 in the last 2 years versions of Deportee, the Woody Guthrie song, and I'm sure all these versions are spurred by ICE action and what the hell's going on around here. But in any case, Amy Spies, with a whole bunch of help, John Fulbright, Garrison Starr, Beth Nielsen Chapman, and Jeff Black all gave us Plane Wreck at Los Gatos. A little single release. Reached back just a tiny bit. New release of an old song, Tedeschi Trucks Band, gave us a great version of The Letter from Alive, Live at Lockin, 2015 release, 2025 release. And we had Bob himself, Mr. Tambourine Man, live at Royal Festival Hall, London, UK, May of 1964. From the bootleg, live 62 to 66 rare performances from the copyright collections. It was released in, I guess, 2018. We had before Weekly Dillon, Paula Fong, Up and Out, and that's a single release to an upcoming album. I don't know the name of it. Brand new, James Filkins instrumental. Brand new release, Dog-Eared Days. The song was Witch Hazel, which gets us to the current moment. The moment we've been waiting for. Let's go to Taj Mahal. They put out a new record with Keb Mo. I mean, that's kind of a marriage of old guys. I saw Keb Mo at the Oregon Zoo in the early 90s. I haven't seen Taj Mahal, so. In any case, they got a brand new record together from last year, 2025. It's called Room on the Porch. I like the concept. There's always room on the porch for one more player. And let's hear what they got to say. That's the title cut from their 2025 release, Taj Mahal and Keb Mo.

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0: All right, hey, here we are. This is Mark, listening to Americana Alley, right here on the Muse KMUZ, everyone's favorite community radio station. And let's see here, what do we got? What do we have here in the way of Americana? Ruby Greenberg. Brand new to the show, and she's got a brand new record called The Light Behind. And we played from it, Across the Sky. Beautiful song, beautiful singing. Ruby Greenberg. More to come from Ruby. Amy Helm. And let's say the daughter of Levon Helm, Highway 81, from her 2024 release, Silver City. Amy Helm. Mary Gaucher, another long, long time singer-songwriter. This one goes back to 2007, Between the Daylight and the Dark, title cut. And that song was co-written with Fred Eaglesmith. Interesting. Tom Russell, his 2020 release, another longtime singer-songwriter, The Long Way Around, Walking on the Moon. And let's see, we got that. And we started that set off with Taj Mahal and Keb Moe and a whole bunch of other people. Kevin R. Moore is called Keb Moe, officially. And let's see here, Room on the Porch. And I believe that's a single, and I believe that's also the title cut from the brand new record from Kev and Taj from 2025. We did have Amy in there, and I guess that was before the break, so we're caught up. Amy Spies and all that stuff. So we got time. We got time for a few more tunes. And here's a gentleman with a real interesting, gravelly kind of voice, and it's got a lot of emotion in it. We played a song of his a couple weeks ago about the middle-class middle child, and that one really touched me. Here's another one of his songs, Bill Scorzeri, and it's his song Breathe, right here in the Muse, KMUZ.

love be your life. Before the swirling wind scatters you, may the windmills of time shine a searching light that flatters you. May the moon and the stars guide you safely to your destiny. May the truth in your heart and the spirit in your chest breathe.

Ah, here we are, here we are. Pulled one from deep, deep in the instrumental archives. We're listening to the Stapletons' Walk With Me instrumental. And I'm not sure where that's from. 2017 release, just simply called Instrumentals. You've got a guitar and a Celtic harp. And there we go. We also had Luther Dixon, new to the show, with the song Kathy from their 2019 release Solstice. And we started that set with Bill Scorzeri, second song by him. The release is Side Reel Days, Day 1. And yes, he has a day 2. There's another one out there. And the song was Breathe. And we're going to go out with Jim Page from Seattle. Let's see what we got. I Keep Coming Back from his record Seattle Songs. Goes back a ways. 2004. And that's it for that. So let's see what's going on here. We've got music coming up after this. Folk Alley comes on at 4. 6 o'clock, it's Global Village. At 7, it's 80s Obsesso Replay. At 8, it's the Now and Then Show. At 11, it's the Realm of Chaos. And if you're listening to the Saturday rebroadcast, 2 to 4. At 4 o'clock, with a voice of singing. 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At 10, Synth Pop Nonstop. And at 11 o'clock, Juke in the Back. Takes care of that. So let's see here. I think I got all of my duties done for the day. All the announcements made, the music played. And here we go. I'm going to slip out while you listen to the rest of the Stapletons and hear Jim Page with a little Seattle song. And for myself, Mark, KMUZ, and Americana Alley, all wishing you a great rest of your week and weekend, and off I go into the abyss.

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2: Welcome to Folk Alley, your weekly deep dive of the best in folk roots and Americana. I'm your host, Cindy House. Coming up, we'll say happy birthday to Kev Moe. 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Explore the origins of Valerie June's new song. And first, we will get into the Celtic Colors International Festival taking place Friday, October 9th to Saturday, October 17th. 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

some coffee, kissed his sleeping wife, and Vincent Coleman went to work for the last day of his life.

mama's pocket watch, glass all shattered from its face. There's a ferry runs here every day, across the harbor of this town. She's named the Vincent Coleman, and it makes me kind of proud. 2,000 souls died instantly. 9,000 more were blinded or maimed. 100 more of Coleman's hands hadn't stopped that

Dave Gunning, a very heart-wrenching true story from his new album, the song Vincent Coleman. Vincent was a railway dispatcher who sacrificed his life to save an incoming passenger train during the catastrophic Halifax explosion in December of 1917. Also an instrumental from Liz Carroll and Mary Jane Lamond. I'm Cindy Howes on Folk Alley. We are listening to musicians appearing at Celtic Colors this year in Cape Breton, October 9th through the 17th. Full schedule at Celtic-Colors.com. Another hometown act, Coig, will be at the festival. Here they are doing a Gordon Lightfoot song. This is from their album Ashlar. It's Home from the Forest. It's Coig on Folk Alley.

Wrapping up our Celtic color set with Laura Cortese, who will be making her way to Cape Breton from Belgium with a new album in tow, Lucky Water. That's coming out on October 9th, which also happens to be the first day of the Celtic Colors International Festival. You can grab the full schedule for the festival, which takes place in beautiful Cape Breton, at Celtic-Colors.com. Coming up, we'll say happy birthday to Kevin Moore. I'm Cindy Howes. This is Folk Alley. Kevin Moore, a.k.a. Keb Mo, born on October 3rd, 1951. His latest album is a whopper, written in the wake of life-saving open-heart surgery and the end of his nearly 20-year marriage. The album reflects a period where Keb felt his entire world was breaking down. In fact, named his album after that. It's The Breakdown. Here's Fussing and Fighting. It's Keb Mo with new music on Folk Alley.

Keb Moe first saw Taj Mahal perform at a school assembly in 1969 at Compton High School when Keb was a 17-year-old student, but they didn't meet formally and connect closely together until decades later. That song, All Around the World, coming from their first collaborative album, Taj Mahal, from 2017. We also heard a new track from Keb Moe's album, The Breakdown. It's Cindy Howes on Folk Alley. Coincidentally, there is new music out there from three different folky Jakes, as in Bug, Blunt, and Xerxes Fussell. When the cosmos lineup is such, we must play them all in a row, so dust off your crystal ball. Here we go. We're going to start with Jake Bug, who is looking inward on his new album, Alamo. Here's his latest Never Can Tell. It's Jake Bug.

Wrapping up our Jake set, a couple of traditional songs there. Jake Blunt from his final string band album and Jake Xerxes Fussell, Every Time I Go to Town. And we started with Jake Bug. That was an original from him, Never Can Tell. Three folky Jakes all releasing music this fall. Coming up, we will explore the roots of Valerie June's latest song. I'm Cindy Howes, and this is Folk Alley. Valerie June's new song, Smokestack, reinterprets the blues classics Smokestack Lightning and In the Pines. She said, inspired by the tradition of reinvention, I gathered a blazing electric band to forge our own path through the song. We fused the haunting imagery of In the Pines, and the result is a road-tested blend of roots music and rock and roll that feels equally at home in the Mississippi Delta and on a sun-baked American highway. Let's hear it. This is Smokestack from Valerie June.

0: It's Odetta's In the Pines and Howlin' Wolf's Smokestack Lightning, two songs that came together to inspire the new Valerie June interpretation of the track Smokestack. Janis Joplin died August 4th, 1970, at the age of 27, 3 months before her album Pearl came out in January of 71. It was the final album with Janis's direct participation and her only album recorded with the Full Tilt Boogie Band, her final touring unit. This song was recorded in one take during a recording session on October 1st, 1970. 3 days later, she died on October 4th. Here's Janis Joplin.
1: I like to do a song of great social and political import. It goes like this. Oh Lord, won't you buy me a Mercedes Benz? My friends all drive Porsches. I must make amends. Worked hard all my lifetime, no help from my friends. So, oh Lord, won't you buy me a Mercedes Benz? Oh Lord, won't you buy me a color TV? Dialing for dollars is trying to find me. I wait for delivery each day until three. So, oh Lord, won't you buy me a color TV? Oh Lord, won't you buy me a night on the town? I'm counting on you, Lord. Please don't let me down. Prove that you love me and buy the next round. Oh Lord, won't you buy me a night on the town? Everybody, oh Lord, won't you buy me a Mercedes Benz? My friends all drive Porsches. I must make amends. Worked hard all my lifetime, no help from my friends. So, oh Lord, won't you buy me a Mercedes Benz? That's it.
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It was actually a pretty grim diagnosis, but he has continued to surpass expectations. 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
3: Welcome back to another hour of Folk Alley. I'm your host, Cindy House. Coming up, new music from Kelly Hunt, Denisha, Morin Bradley, The Kennedys, Mr. Sun. Also, Los Lobos, Nickel Creek, Doc Watson, and Trampled by Turtles. But first, Gillian Welch was born October 2nd, 1967. She and her partner, David Rawlings, have had an incredible career over the last four decades, including just winning Duo of the Year for the second year in a row down at Americana Fest. We'll open up with a song that has become a folk standard. This is Gillian Welch with Orphan Girl on Folk Alley.